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I've got the latest from Kickflip. 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

listening to K-Wave USA on WBAI New York at 99.5. I'm Emerson Unger, and Boy Next Door is back with Animal. 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

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You know K-Wave USA, we're the show that plays nothing but K-pop. Yeah, that's Korean pop music. And I have to say, I am so excited for Evan and his songs. They are awesome. I like this one especially. This is his latest. Check it out. This is Twilight on K-Wave USA.

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I'm Emerson Unger, and can we talk BTS? Yes. Shout out to them with the Kids' Choice Awards. I love it. Yeah. But also, they just dropped a new music video for Merry-Go-Round. 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

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I'm Emerson Unger, and it is that time in the show. When it's over, and we gotta go. But you know me, I'm a generous soul. So I'm gonna leave you with one more great song. And this one is courtesy of Enhyphen. Yes, this is Stuck. 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
1: The bells of hell go ting-a-ling-a-ling for you, but not for me. 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
1: But not for me. Oh, death, where is thy sting-a-ling-a-ling?

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0: Yes, yes, you are tuned in to another episode of The Sweet Spot. Big Unk, can you give me a little more music in the background? I mean, our theme song is a bop. We gotta let the people hear that. Yes, yes, it is Baby K here at your service, along with my co-pilot, the host with the most,
1: DJ Kyle McNeil, also known as the Big Uncle Kyle.
0: That's right. So, each and every Saturday, we give you a sonic vitamin. There's a lot going on in the world.
1: Yes, indeed.
0: As I usually say every week, right? For quite a number of years now. That's why we need music in the streets.
1: Most definitely.
0: Yeah.
1: We need music, we need rhythms, we need rhymes, we need beats, we need treats, we need
0: art.
1: We need the boogie, woogie.

0: in your body. We need all that good stuff.
1: Yes. So if you don't have the boogie oogie woogie in your body, open.
0: We're gonna make it happen.
1: Exactly. Open your mind. Open your ears, and let's get into it. This week was a lot in New York City, particularly.
0: Yeah.
1: But you know what? If there's one thing about New Yorkers, we're gonna.
0: We're a dysfunctional family. We may fight amongst ourselves, but if you try to mess around with us, we all get together.
1: Yeah, that's right. That's right. And so the story goes. So stay strong out there and, yeah, get ready for some beautiful tunes from yours truly and the Big Unk, a.k.a. Kyle McNeil. 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

0: Let's go. You are tuned into WBAI Pacifica Radio in New York City. It's a sweet spot, baby, with Baby K.
1: And DJ Kyle McNeil, also known as the Big Uncle Kyle. Let's do this.
0: Give us the funk, baby.

0: Yes, yes, y'all. You are tuned into the sweet spot only on the airwaves of WBAI Pacifica Radio here in New York City. We are here to chase away all the diabolical demons that may be infecting your conscience.
1: Why you gonna take my word, bro? I said it and
0: you
1: all of a sudden...
0: You said diabolical, I said demons.
1: Oh, well, okay.
0: Yeah, yeah, yeah. Big Unk and I were having a conversation, BTS, behind the scenes. On the state of affairs in this here place that we call home, in a larger sense. There's some diabolical demons out there.
1: Yes, they are.
0: So we are here to give you some musical medicine and fortify you against said diabolical demons. Right?
1: We're going to shake the musical sage and clear the air and cleanse the air.
0: That's right. We could get it
1: of all the bad mojo and juju and all of that other stuff that's been out there in the universe and in the atmosphere as we know it.
0: That's right. So let's get it going, Big Unk.
1: Let's do it.

0: Yes, feel the vibe, feel the rhythm, get into it.
1: Yes, indeed. Yes, indeed. Yes, indeed.
0: This is our time to filter out on out of here.
1: Exactly.
0: Filter out. Is that the right terminology?
1: Filter out?
0: Yeah.
1: Filter out.
0: Float
1: on out of here.
0: On the waves of house music.
1: Of course.
0: But there is a new tide coming in.
1: Yes.
0: So keep it locked.
1: As they say, you know, the tide is changing, you know.
0: The tide is high.
1: The tide,
0: as Blondie so aptly put it.
1: Yep.
0: So stick around, right? Always stick around, for that matter, to the areas of WBAI if you want all the news that you can use, especially in this era when it is coming fast and furious, right?
1: And not everything is necessarily true. We're living in a world where you got to fact check everything.
0: Exactly. And so that is why you should listen to WBAI, because
1: we check the facts before we even say anything.
0: Exactly. There's this little thing called journalism.
1: Yeah.
0: And that is what we do here on the station, as well as report to you from the trenches, from the people that are actually out there in the streets and experiencing things as they happen.
1: So, in real time.
0: In real time, right? We bounce that off with some music. And not just any old music.
1: Music that you normally don't hear on these kinds of airwaves.
0: Yeah, absolutely. Smack in the middle of the dial.
1: Yep. We specialize in the rare groove.
0: We specialize in love. Love of music.
1: Yep.
0: Right on. So, I am Baby K. He is
1: DJ Kyle McNeil, also known as the Big Uncle Kyle.
0: We are the Sweet Spot. You can follow us on Instagram, Sweet Spot NYC. That is Sweet Spot NYC. Or if you're a Facebook kind of person, Sweet Spot NY. Or if you just are tired of social media, you can actually email us.
1: Yep.
0: Yes.
1: Yes, you can.
0: You can email us, thesweetspot@wbai.org.
1: Yep.
0: thesweetspot@wbai.org. And you can call us on the phone in the studio, but we'll be gone in 8 minutes.
1: We'll save that for the next show.
0: right on.
1: We haven't had people call the show in a while, so yeah, we're going to make that happen again. We'd like to hear...
0: We like to open the lines,
1: and we have regulars who like normally call us during this time. So
0: Shout out to you listening out there.
1: Exactly.
0: So I also want to tell you to call in if you can make a pledge, because we need to keep the lights on.
1: Of course,
0: we need to keep the signal strong, bringing you all the good things.
1: We gotta keep the bills paid.
0: Gotta keep the bills paid, bringing you all the things, the good things that WBAI does. Grooveline is next, so they'll be bringing you into the new day in a beautiful way. We will be back next week, next Saturday, with another show. You know, just how we be feeling. You know how I do. A little old, a little new.
1: A little borrowed.
0: But not blue.
1: Not necessarily blue.
0: Not blue. The only thing that's blue is my hairstyle today.
1: Yeah, I noticed that.
0: Yeah. So follow us on Instagram. You can get a good look at the fresh new hairstyle. Be the first. Anyways, so go to WBAI. Check out all the great content that we have there. Make a pledge. Be a part of. Be a BAI buddy. Tell a friend to tell a friend. And we will see you next week. Peace.
1: Peace and love.

Show. Right here on 99.5 FM. It is WHBI. I'm DJ Black Icon One. One of the folks who bring you this show every Saturday night, Sunday morning from 12 a.m.-ish to 2 o'clock a.m. 2 o'clock a.m. 2 o'clock. 2 a.m. We bring you the best in house music news, house music producers, house music venue owners. We dig into the culture so folks can really know what they are enjoying. But house music is work. Better believe that. Oh, man. So tonight we're just gonna get some groovy mixes going on, you know, as we normally do. I'm going to set it off. DJ Lil Tiger will be here shortly. Oh, I didn't really introduce everyone. So it's myself, DJ Black Icon One, DJ Lil, and DJ Lil Tiger. And I am TinaDixon.com. That's DJ I am TinaDixon.com. And he has the fourth member, ND's House Party. And we are the collective known as the Groove Lines Crew. Yeah. What we're going to do right now, let's get back into that house sound. Groove Lines.

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2: Hey.
3: Yeah.
1: We got an almost full house now.
0: Almost.
1: Well, virtually anyway.
0: Mm-hmm. Right, right. Big up to the our missing member. Man, the man got his foot on her neck.
1: That's right.
0: Indy's house party.
1: Shout out to Indy's house party.
2: Hey, Indy.
0: She out there doing her thing. Indy's house party is doing big things, believe that.
1: That's right.
0: Mm-hmm.
1: That's
0: y'all,
1: right.
0: Y'all know her. Y'all know her. And y'all know IamTinaDixon.com.
2: Am.
0: That's right.
2: You better know it.
0: Mm-hmm.
2: IamTinaDixon.com.
1: You don't know, now you know.
2: Okay.
1: How you
2: and I know like something that? Else, though. I know something else.
1: What you know?
2: We counting down, baby. 8 days. Whoop, whoop.
1: I know. We're almost there. We are so almost there. I was almost there tonight. I was supposed to fly out tonight to ADE and decided that the way my bank account was situated, it was not quite the right opportunity for me to do so.
2: Your bank said, hold on, partner.
1: You know?
3: Hold on.
0: I mean, who's that other person?
2: I don't know. Who is that?
3: Oh, it sounds like a clip from the show that was playing.
1: Is that, do you have something going on, Tina?
2: I don't.
1: Okay, well, we just heard a fourth mystery voice, and it wasn't Andy's house party, and it's not Icon.
3: Oh, I think it picked up on the WBAI 99.5 part, so.
2: Oh, that's over. Oh, I'm sorry, guys. That's Orion. We was doing some work. Orion, say hi to the people on WBAI.
1: Hi,
3: hey, folks on WBAI, how you doing tonight?
1: Doing
3: or today?
1: Doing all right. Hope you're doing well, too.
3: Always.
1: Well, you are into the Groove Lines Radio right now, WBAI 99.5 FM on your radio dial. 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Or go to buddy.wbai.org. 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And what do they do when they do either of those things?
0: You just follow the directions to the instructions on how you can support community radio, this community radio station, and how you can become a BAI buddy.
1: That's right. Tina, you want to explain to them what a BAI buddy is?
2: Sure, sugar. It's so easy to be a BAI buddy. Whatever amount that you want to give regularly, you put that in and it reoccurs. You do reoccurring, and that means every month without fail, without question, without alarms, that amount is going to come out. So you don't have to stress. You don't have to worry that you missed it. It's going to be there, and that will make you a BAI buddy, baby.
1: That's right. 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We need all the listener support that we can get. Stations like this are under attack from all the evil powers that be, and the only way we can survive that is to make sure we have the community support, because we do support for the community every way we can, whether it's music shows like this at Groove Lines Radio, whether we're doing news, we're doing arts broadcasting, all kinds of creative things that we do up here. We do that in service to the people. So hopefully, if y'all like it and you love it, please go to either of those websites and make a contribution to this station, because we can sure use it, you know?
0: Always.
1: Yeah.
2: Amen.
1: And what have we been listening to?
2: Icon, why are you in his dance daddy voice?
1: There are reasons for that.
0: Yeah, right, okay.
1: But we don't have to get into those reasons.
0: Right.
2: Okay.
1: Why don't you let me know what we've been listening to?
0: I'm trying to get to that.
1: Here it is.
0: Dealing with technology. We started
1: technology, if you will.
0: I didn't want to go there. Not yet, anyway.
1: We'll get there.
0: So the name of that song, the first one we started off with, was "Don't You Want Me." It's a remix, you know. "Don't You Want Me, Baby?" And it was Crazy, "Babes on the Run."
1: Yes.
0: "Don't You Want Me?" Then that was followed up by "Black Chronicles," the original mix. The Black Child 89 version, Black Chronicles. Then we had One of my favorite house music artists, Robert Owens and Joe Padilla with A Feeling. Love that song.
2: I knew you was there when I heard it.
0: Love that joint. And then we went classic. Relight My Fire. Dan Hartman. What one EP said?
1: Nothing. Nothing.
0: Followed by Drone Room. And that was Kwano out of South Africa.
1: Okay.
0: And then we had the boy wonder himself, Mr. Amir Brooks, with All the Time.
1: I like that tune a lot. Shout out to Amir Brooks.
0: Yeah.
2: Hey, nephew. That was like Ting Ting.
0: All right, so we're just playing some music. Now I'm playing some music. A little Tiger's going to take it up at like
1: 1 o'clock-ish.
0: 1 o'clock-ish.
1: Ish.
0: But yeah.
2: And so guys, how's the weather there?
1: It's all right. It's actually been great tonight. The rain, I think, we're not getting until tomorrow sometime.
0: Today.
1: Yeah. I'm sorry, I forgot. It's officially Sunday.
0: It is officially Sunday.
1: So we'll be getting rain later today. Mm-hmm. But I think it's remnants from, what is it, Isaiah's?
0: Or something
1: whatever,
0: like that.
1: Hurricane has been. Did you catch any of that over in ATL?
2: We did catch it. It actually came through my area. But my side of town is pretty good. I heard a lot of fire trucks throughout the day, but I'm good.
1: Yeah, well, that's good. If you're good, we're good. And I'm glad you're
0: good.
1: Yeah.
2: I got my snacks. I'm good.
1: Are you good to get back into the mix, Icon?
0: Yes, sir.
1: All right, DJ Black Icon 1 live in the mix here in the studio here at WBAI 99.5 FM.
0: Oh. Yeah.
1: I paused a little bit and then I decided, you know what, let me go ahead and take this one.
2: Right. Let me just do that.
1: All right, we're going to jump back into the mix. You are listening to Groove Lines Radio, WBAI 99.5 FM. Let's do it.

Yes, it does. And it makes me love all my friends, and it won't let me be ashamed to tell the world that I'm born. Yeah, yeah, yeah, yeah, yeah, yeah, yeah, yeah.

0: never giving up. Keep on reaching. Doesn't matter. Reach for the stars. Keep it home. Yes, yes, yes. I am TinaDixon.com. I hear you.
1: I approve that message.
2: I like that one too. That's quite nice.
0: That's an awesome remake. It stayed relatively faithful.

0: better songs he did. Yeah, what else have we heard in this set?
1: Okay, let's...
0: If we can do that.
1: We can. So, yes, here we go. We started out that set with Freedom. And that was... Oh, Anonymous. Okay.
0: A timeless classic.
1: Mm-hmm.
0: A timeless, timeless classic.
1: And after that was Whatever. And I asked you, Lil Tiger, I was like, you recognize the voice. Name that look. It was Stacey Kidd.
0: Oh.
1: Teresa Jenkins.
0: Oh, that's why I didn't recognize that voice.
2: You know what? When I heard it, I was like, that sound like that Jenkins girl.
1: Yeah. Mm-hmm. So that's...
0: So many air quotes going on right now.
1: Right. And after that one, we had Freedom. And the song was Freedom. And that was the GEO Gospel Choir, Peyton, the Revival House Project. And it was the Gospel Choir remix, the club mix of Freedom, yes.
0: I just want to interrupt and give George Michaels his due. What an incredible talent. Huh?
1: Him the man.
0: Yeah.
1: Him the man. That was followed by Brayeth and his song Africana, the extended mix. And we ended that session with Reachin', great remake. And this was done by the Soul Avengers with a Z at the end.
0: Nice.
1: Very comic booky.
0: I like that tune a lot. Yeah. I like that a lot.
1: Big up to all our folks who are in town for Comic-Con.
0: Oh, yeah.
1: Hope you're ready for
2: Comic-Con is this? Oh, it's October.
0: It is October.
1: And today's the last day of Comic-Con. Today is traditionally Children's Day. So they have a lot more things going on inside for children. And the ticket prices are less for the children's. So, and I think all the children's tickets were sold out. Last I saw, 3 days ago.
0: They got any big kid tickets?
1: I think they had big kid tickets left. I think they did. Because Sundays, like, being in Comic-Con, walking around, all you're doing is running into little kids. It's like, geez. Couldn't y'all have taken off work during the week and brought these little...
2: Aww.
1: I'm trying to buy my comic books.
2: Stop being a Scrooge.
1: And like a million little four-year-olds running around like tribbles.
0: Just want to kick them, right?
1: Oh, no. No, we're not advocating violence towards the children.
0: I was just trying to read your thoughts.
1: We are not advocating violence towards the children. We love the children. The children are the world.
0: Yeah.
1: But that took us away from what... Oh, yeah, I read the list.
0: Yeah, that was a great set. Thank you. Appreciate that.
1: Thank you.
0: Played a lot of tunes that are getting me in my zone for what I feel like playing, so thank you for that. I appreciate that, always.
1: You know, it's what we do.
0: Yeah.
1: Here at the 105 hour, that's 1 a.m., 5 minutes after.
0: Yeah. Right here in New York City, for those of you on the East Coast, tuning us in on the East Coast.
1: We're in Nueva York.
2: What planet?
1: Planet Earth, Earth, Earthaluya.
2: You know what?
1: Earthaluya. Big up to Reverend Billy and the Stop Shopping Choir. I love those guys.
0: We're a special bunch. I just want to say that right now. We are collectively a special bunch. Shout out to Andy's House Party. Shout out to all of y'all listening. We are going all the way till 2 o'clock, as we do every Saturday night, Sunday morning here at WBAI 99.5.
1: F'em.
2: Mm-hmm.
1: That seems to be that time for F'ems.
0: Yeah,
1: It's all over the world right now.
0: Yeah, it is. It is. And we're kind of in an F'em state of mind right now,
1: always.
0: Too.
2: What?
0: Universally. Always. So,
1: yeah.
0: Well, we still got an hour of show. What do y'all have? Y'all have any thoughts ahead of, you were talking about last air break. ADE is almost upon us, and for those who don't know, ADE is Amsterdam Dance Event. Your intrepid crew here at Groove Lines Radio and at other various places that you may know, like there's those folks from that house up in Harlem.
1: Yeah.
0: There's going to be crew from all the stations you love, including this one, in Amsterdam coming up next week, and we've got some special things that we're trying to work out for y'all as well. But what do y'all think?

0: talking about as we head into Amsterdam Week next week?
1: I'm excited because it's the anniversary. It was already oversaturated, and now it's like quadruple.
0: Right.
1: But it's a lot of people coming this year that have never gone or haven't been in a minute. So I'm going to get to see. And the last couple of days been like really politicking. So I'm excited.
0: I bet. I'm excited because I haven't been to ADE in many, many moons since before I was actually rocking with y'all. Mm-hmm. This is the first time I'll be rocking with y'all out there. So it's going to be a fun time. Shout out to DJ Krem also. He's doing a gig out of Richmond tonight, but he's going to be, you've heard him up here several times and in various other shows that we participate in. He's going to be out there as well. Who else is going to be out there from our crew?
2: DJ Reds.
1: That's DJ, right, Reds. Gina Miss Energy Stovall is going to be there. Who else?
0: Well, besides half the world, half of the DJ.
1: You know what I mean? I'm like, wait a minute. Yeah. A lot of folks are going to be out, and I'm just excited. I'm ready to go. Can I say that? I'm ready to go.
0: I'm ready to go. I'm ready to go with you. Did you buy your ticket yet, Tina?
1: Yes, I have my ticket.
0: All right, you and me both. We did good. Between last week and this week, we did good. And let's not forget the DJ Black Icon One is an official ADE artist this year, and he's going to be doing a gig. Welcome to the club.
1: Yes, with DJ Max at Vanderwoof.
2: It's restaurants. How do you correctly pronounce that?
0: Let me look it up.
2: It's V-A-N.
1: Wait a minute. Don't you have family there? Like, aren't you used to hearing that Dutch language?
0: No, yeah, but I gotta look and see what it's spelled like for me to be able to interpret that.
2: Because you told me once, and I was like, okay, it's gonna be
1: Van der Woof.
2: It's gonna be what I say it is.
1: It's gonna be a fabulous time, and I'm excited.
2: Man, right now I have no clues as to what I'm gonna. Okay, hold on, wait a minute.
0: Van der Werf.
1: Vriendenkragen.
0: Okay. Y'all don't hold me to that either. My Dutch pronunciation is not great, but yeah, so that's going to be in Amsterdam on Saturday, the 24th of October.
2: That's
0: a 6 p.m. to 2 a.m. party. For those of you who are internationally oriented and who may happen to be in the Amsterdam area, that's it.
2: Come check it out in
0: Restaurant Van der Werf.
2: And it's free $99.
0: Yeah, there you go.
2: And there's some surprises in that restaurant, lounge, club. That when you get there, the other places in there that you might want to go to.
0: Interesting. Noted. Mm-hmm. Noted. Well, look, we got about 55 minutes left in this program. So
2: what's going to happen? What's going to happen?
0: I'm going to take you into this, Jill Scott, because I've been hearing this lately, and I'm really, really excited about it. So
2: the Terry Hunter drink?
0: Yeah.
2: Dude, before you jump into that.
0: Uh-huh.
2: Do folks remember that this is not her first go-round with Terry Hunter?
0: Oh, they've collaborated plenty.
2: Yeah, there was an EP that came out many moons ago that everyone was playing. But, and I'm not jumping on my house music folks like hard, but come on. Everyone's like, this is the greatest thing ever. I'm not talking about those who know.
0: Right.
2: Like, the first timers.
0: Right. The newbies.
2: Who call themselves historians of all things house. You know, they think of everything. Like, oh my God, this is so fantabulous. They should, when they gonna do it again? Why haven't they worked together before? What?
0: Yeah.
2: There's a whole bunch of songs that you've been dancing to. That's her. And Terry, I said, I forget the name. Like, what? But yeah, you know, if you profess to know the history of something, you better know it.
0: Right.
2: Like, if you weren't there, I'm really not trying to hear it. Especially when the folks who you're talking about are still here.
0: A lot of
2: them. And you can just hear it directly from them. I mean, it doesn't matter whether it's house, hip-hop, literary stanzas and books, all that stuff.
0: Amen. Know? Well, you're gonna keep that word hip hop pinned to your brain as you hear my set, because we may touch some things in there that you might appreciate. But yeah, I mean, I think all that is absolutely correct. All that said, this song is pretty great.
2: It's called
0: "Right Here, Right Now." Jill Scott teaming up with the one Terry Hunter, and let's get into it and see where it goes. This is DJ Little Tiger. That's me in the mix.
2: Yes, he is.
0: Groove Lines Radio. Let's get into it.

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1: FM. Viva la France.
2: I need to tell you thank you.
0: Yeah, why?
2: That song before this, Dawn Torman, that song before this, about, oh man, I forgot the lyrics. By the time I went to go get my phone to Shazam it, the phone went dead, and then I was trying to charge it, and then it went off, and I was like, no. But yeah, I love that one.
0: Yeah, that was He Did It by Harley and Muscle with Dawn Tallman on the vocals. No, the one.
2: I'm sorry.
0: Yeah?
2: What was the one before this one?
0: So this song that you just heard was the He Did It Kai Alsay remix, NDATL. The Kai Alsay NDATL remix of Harley and Muscle and Dawn Tallman, He Did It. Before that was Lisa Fisher and Elements of Life. With
2: that was Lisa Fisher?
0: Yes, ma'am. Lisa Fisher and Elements of Life. Soar is the name of that cut right there.
2: Yes! I got to tell her, I ain't even know.
0: And before that, we started with the Jill Scott Right Here, Right Now, Terry Hunter remix. A little triplet there. Get things started on my portion of the programming this evening. I hope y'all dug that.
2: Ooh, you doing it, boo-boo. You doing it.
0: Appreciate that. Appreciate
1: it was fantabulous.
0: That. Thank you. Thank you. And I know you are in a special place to hear and appreciate that right That's now.
2: Okay. Right.
0: I got one.
1: Yes, I am.
0: I hope everybody else is feeling good out there in whichever way you need to feel good and whichever way you've managed to feel good in your life. We are Groove Lines Radio, WBAI 99.5.
2: Apple. Feel good radio.
0: Yeah.
1: Yeah, that too.
0: And we hope everybody's feeling good out there.
1: Because that's what FM stands for. Feeling magnificent.
0: Yes, feeling magnificent.
1: And so when we say FM.
0: Feeling magnificent. 99.5, feeling magnificent.
1: Yes.
2: Or no pain. Like come on.
0: Well, yeah, we're going all the way till 2 o'clock. So we got about 23 minutes left, or 20, probably 22, 21 minutes before.
1: 20 minutes ish.
0: 20 minutes ish before we turn things over to the incomparable. The incredible Peter Beauchamp, the all mixed up Peter Beauchamp experience.
1: Yes.
0: Ooh. I know y'all are eagerly awaiting, but I still got some tunes I want to play for y'all. Should we get back into it?
1: Yes, yes, let's do
2: Come
1: it.
2: Come on, baby.
0: All right. Well, remember when I said put that thought in your head? We're gonna explore that thought a little bit in this set here. So let's get into it. I think you're going to appreciate this.
1: This is Exploration House.
0: But yeah, this is Exploration House. So we're gonna see where we go with this. You're listening to WBAI 99.5 FM, and this is Groove Lines Radio. It's DJ Little Tiger in the mix.
2: Yep.

0: I'm sorry. What we just witnessed was musical magnificence. DJ ascending type of things. And
1: that's pretty nice, right?
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0: And we've been sniffing a heavy dose, a heavy groove line. We was, the nose was to the musical cane on the table, and we just, because Little Tiger was, damn, dude, you were dealing tonight.
1: I was dealing. In a special place. I was definitely in a special place.
0: You were dealing at that point. From the beginning of this last set of yours, oh man, we gotta go. The beginning of this last set of yours, you were super flying it. All right.
1: I appreciate that. I'll run it down real quick. That was just Charisma, Necessary Madness, throwback to a classic from Charisma, one of my favorites. Incredible, incredible flip. Incredible flip. And then before that, another incredible flip of the Funky Worm with Immaculate Shaving Powder. And then we start off that set with Xanadu and Sweet Lady, Rapper's Delight, Dave Love Lee Sure Shot Remix.
0: I am so recreating your whole mix. It's not funny. And it's not a homage to you. I'm stealing it. Straight up stealing that. Woo, dude, that was awesome how you flipped it.
1: I appreciate that.
0: That was awesome, man.
1: I appreciate that. Well, look, we are out of time. We got to get out of here.
0: Tina, you still there?
1: Tina is not available.
0: Okay. Because we got to say goodbye.
1: We got to say goodbye and get out of here. Appreciate y'all tuning in. We'll be back next week as we are every Saturday night, Sunday morning, midnight to 2 a.m.
0: Yep.
1: 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Mm-hmm. Peter Beauchamp and All Mixed Up coming up next.
2: Yes. Later, y'all.
1: Peace. 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
7: Sit down. 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Now, this first one is pretty easy.
8: You want peace. I want peace.
7: It's pretty easy to get, actually. The hard things are the real short, quick sounds.
8: You mean like single words? 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
6: We spliced them all together, it might be pretty confusing, huh?
9: You're all mixed up.
10: All Mixed Up with Peter Beauchamp.
11: It's still just once a year, isn't it?
8: I've got to tell somebody, so it might as well be you. Are you mixed up?
6: No, sir.
9: I tried to explain that to Aunt Ruth, but the connection was bad and our plane was leaving, and she got it all mixed up.
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10: With Peter Beauchamp.
7: Well, you mind if I get set up here just in case the machine goes off?
6: No, go right ahead.

Hello, children. Most of you love singing hymns. For that reason, we are making these records specially for you so that you may play them over and sing them at home. We are not able to sing all the verses in each hymn we have chosen, but as they are all in hymns ancient and modern, you can find them yourselves.

0: 18. 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
1: The mush has got a string broken. See this hole? That means...
2: Yeah, nobody will hear the hole. I'm not too worried about it. We'll put it in and...

cul-de-sac from Comida in the late 90s, recorded at the Bell Studios in the mid-60s. That's the Love and Spoonful with the band track, track 17 of Do You Believe in Magic? Pure and Easy from Pete Townsend's first solo album, Barry White's Love Theme from the Pizzicato 5 and Saint Etienne. Haromi Hosono with a classical tune reworked into Figlio Peruda, with an introduction from Uncle Mac. Hello, children, from All Things Bright and Beautiful. Whispering with Paul Whiteman and his orchestra back in the 20s. Ted Weems with a whistling solo in Heartaches. And we opened up with Avian Elegy from Cosimo Sheldrake from the soundtrack of Digger. All mixed up. Peter Beauchamp, glad you tuned in. Lots more to get to.

0: So once again, that's Hiromi Hosono and Figlio Peruta, based on Beethoven's Symphony No. 7, the original Love's Theme and the Love Unlimited Orchestra. Untitled Halo with Easy Rider, coming out of Prince and the Revolution, I Would Die for You. Montel Fish, Nest, Lil Lullaby from J.D. Allen, Michelle D'Ancello with I Got You, Babe. And we opened up with Tren Macho from Hermanos Gutierrez. All mixed up. Peter Beauchamp, glad you tuned in. Lots more to get to.
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3: Oh, my goodness. Soothing. Real soothing.
2: Well, I have to buy a dance record. Have you heard any new dance numbers lately?
4: I don't like stuff that sucks.

attended service at a little church in the country not long ago. 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A warm breeze through the open windows brought in the smell of new-mown hay in a nearby field, and the singing of birds could be heard in the moment of silence as the preacher opened his Bible to read. And then a little old man stood up, bent with age, his hair thin and white, and said, "Preacher, tell them that Satan is real too. 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

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And we know that heaven is a real place where joy shall never end. But sinner friend, if you're here today, Satan is real too. And hell is a real place, a place of everlasting punishment.

Wave of Mutilation from the Pixies, coming out of Atomic Girl from Echomatic, Moby's Run On featuring Bill Lanford and the Lanfroliers, some subatomic action from the soundtrack of Zorro's Fighting Legion, Courageous Cat and Mighty Mouse, the TV theme, Daniel Johnson's Walkin' the Cow from TV on the Radio, the Leuven Brothers' Satan Is Real, In the Devil Town from Bright Eye. Meanwhile, Back in the Jungle, coming out of the Cadets, Stranded in the Jungle. All mixed up. Peter Beauchamp, glad you tuned in. Lots more to get to as we visit the Museum of Love with Daniel Johnson himself.

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4: 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Greetings. This is the Laughing Cavalier, and this is Laughing on Sunday Morning for July 7th, 2024. Thanks to the appalling decision that the Supreme Court of the United States issued on July 1st, 2024, a date which will live in infamy, to quote President Franklin Delano Roosevelt, our republic and the democratic values upon which it was founded are in the gravest, to express my anguish at that ghastly ruling by the Supreme Court of the United States, I share with you a historic recording of Johann Sebastian Bach's setting of Psalm 130, the De Profundis Clamavi. Out of the depths I cry to thee. Aus der Tiefen rufe ich her zu dir, BWV 131, most likely was composed in the spring of 1707 during Bach's brief tenure as organist of the Hauptkirche Divi Blasii in Mühlhausen. In this performance, which was recorded at the CBS 30th Street Studios of Sainted Memory in Manhattan, New York City, on December 20th, 1959. Lauren Driscoll is the tenor, Robert Oliver the bass, Leonard Arner the oboist. The cellist is not identified in the annotations. The American Concert Choir, prepared by chorus master Margaret Hillis, the Columbia Symphony Orchestra, Robert Kraft conducting.

offered this morning as an expression of anguish at the appalling decision handed down by the Supreme Court of the United States on July 1st, 2024, a date which shall live in infamy, to quote Franklin Delano Roosevelt, a decision that threatens the very foundations of our republic and the democratic values and principles upon which it was founded. In that performance, which was recorded at the CBS 30th Street Studios in New York City, a building that sadly no longer is extant, on December 20th, 1959. Lauren Driscoll was the tenor soloist, Robert Oliver the bass soloist. The obbligato oboe was played by the great Leonard Arner. The continuo cellist was not identified in the annotations. The American Concert Choir, prepared by chorus master Margaret Hillis, the Columbia Symphony Orchestra, all under the direction of Robert Kraft. The composer Christoph Willibald Gluck, Ritter von Gluck, was born on July 2, 1714. He is best remembered for his opera Orfeo ed Euridice, which was originally composed in Italian in Vienna in 1761. 13 years later, in Paris, Gluck revised the opera as Orfe et Eurydice. The role of Orfe was revised for a high tenor. The original libretto by Ranieri di Calzabigi was translated into French by Pierre-Louis Moline. Gluck's revised version of the ancient Greek myth has a happy ending. If you're not familiar with the story, look it up on Wikipedia. I have better things to do on the air than give plot synopses. In this historic recording, which was made in Paris in April of 1956, Orfe is sung by Leopold Simoneau, Eurydice by Suzanne Danko. L'amour, the god of love, is sung by Pierrette Allary, who in real life was Leopold Simoneau's wife. And it was a happy marriage. If my little gray cells are working correctly, they were married for around 60 years. The role of une ombre heureuse, a blessed spirit, is also sung by Suzanne Danko. The ensemble vocal Roger Blanchard and the Orchestre des Concerts Lamoureux are conducted by Hans Rosbaud in this wonderful historic performance. Act 1 of Orfe et Eurydice by Christoph Willibald Gluck, Ritter von Gluck, who was known in France as Chevalier Gluck.

1 of the 1774 Paris version, Orphée et Eurydice, by Christoph Willibald Gluck, Ritter von Gluck, and in France, Chevalier Gluck. I know that to be the case because I have the honor, the joy, and the privilege of being the current custodian for the last document that he wrote entirely in his own handwriting, and it is signed Chevalier Gluck. In that performance, which was recorded in Paris in April of 1956, Orphée was sung by the tenor Léopold Simoneau, Eurydice by soprano Suzanne Danko, L'Amour, the God of Love, by soprano Pierrette Alary, and Une Ombre Heureuse, who appears in the second act, also sung by soprano Suzanne Danko. The Ensemble Vocal Roger Blanchard, the Orchestre des Concerts L'Amoureux, all under the direction of the conductor Hans Rosbaud. 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And now, here is the second act of the 1774 Paris version, Christoph Willibald Gluck, Ritter von Gluck, or in France, Chevalier Gluck, Orphée et Eurydice, Léopold Simoneau, Orphée, Suzanne Danko, Eurydice, and Une Ombre Heureuse, A Blessed Spirit, Pierrette Alary, L'Amour, The God of Love, the Ensemble Vocal Roger Blanchard, the Orchestre des Concerts L'Amoureux, conducted by Hans Rosbaud, in this performance, which was recorded in Paris, France, in April of 1956.

the second act of Christoph Willibald Gluck, Richard von Gluck, in France, Chevalier Gluck, Orphée et Eurydice, the expanded French version of Orfeo ed Eurydice that Gluck prepared for performance in Paris in 1774. Orphée, sung by tenor Leopold Simoneau, Eurydice by soprano Suzanne Danko, who also sang the aria for Une Ombre Heureuse, A Blessed Spirit. The Ensemble Vocal Roger Blanchard and the Orchestre des Concerts Lamoureux, conducted by Hans Rosbaut, in this performance, which was recorded in Paris, France, in April of 1956. Now, the third and concluding act. Orphée, Leopold Simoneau. Eurydice, Suzanne Danko. L'amour, the God of Love, Pierrette Allary. The Ensemble Vocal Roger Blanchard and the Orchestre des Concerts Lamoureux, conducted by Hans Rosbaut.

the third and concluding act of Orphée et Eurydice, the expanded three-act version of the opera he first wrote in Vienna in 1761 to an Italian text by Ranieri di Calzabigi, Orfeo ed Eurydice. The French translation was prepared by Pierre-Louis Moline, and in the Paris version, the role of Orfeo, originally given to the castrato alto Gaetano Guadagni, who sang for Handel, is rewritten, or essentially transposed, for high tenor. In this historic performance, which was recorded in Paris in April of 1956, the role of Orfeo was sung by the Canadian tenor Leopold Simoneau. Eurydice, sung by soprano Suzanne Dunkel. L'amour, the god of love, sung by Canadian soprano and wife of Leopold Simoneau, Pierrette Allary. The ensemble vocal Roger Blanchard and the Orchestre des Concerts Lamoureux were conducted by Hans Rosbaud. This is The Laughing Cavalier, and this is Laughing on Sunday Morning for July 7th, 2024. The unsurpassable harpsichordist, pianist, clavichordist, musicologist Wanda Landowska was born in Warsaw, Poland on July 5th, 1879. She spent the last 14 years of her life in the United States of America, to which she had fled from her adopted home in Saint-Loup-la-Forêt outside of Paris, France, because she was ethnically Jewish and therefore anathema to the Nazis. For the last 10 years of her life, she lived at Oak Knoll, 63 Millerton Road in Lakeville, Connecticut. And it was in the music room of that marvelous old house that she recorded Johann Sebastian Bach's Capriccio sopra la lontananza de il fratello dilettissimo, BWV 992. And that's the original title in Bach's very best, Bad Italian. Wanda Landowska recorded it in 1957 on her Pleyel grand harpsichord.

Wanda Landowska at her Pleyel Grand Harpsichord, recorded in the Music Room at Oak Knoll, 63 Millerton Road, Lakeville, Connecticut, in 1957. Johann Sebastian Bach, the Capriccio on the Departure of the Beloved Brother, BWV 992. I am going to conclude Laughing on Sunday Morning for July 7th, 2024, with another expression of anguish at the appalling decision handed down by the Supreme Court of the United States on July 1st, 2024, a date which, to quote Franklin Delano Roosevelt, which will live in infamy. A decision that undermines our great republic and the democratic values and principles upon which it was founded. We are, as the saying goes, in the deepest of deep doo-doo. Here is the setting of the De Profundis Clamavi, Psalm 130, that Christoph Willibald Gluck, Ritter von Gluck, composed for his own funeral. In this performance, which was recorded in concert in the Wallfahrtskirche Maria Hilf in Freistadt, Germany, on July 23, 2016, the Festivalchor Musica Franconia and La Banda, which plays on authentic instruments, are conducted by Wolfgang Riedelbauch.

0: The setting of Psalm 130, the De Profundis Clamavi, out of the depths I cry to thee, that Christoph Willibald Gluck, Ritter von Gluck, composed for his own funeral. In that performance, which was recorded in concert in the Wallfahrtskirche Maria Hilf in Freistadt, Germany, on July 23, 2016, the Festivalchor Musica Franconia and La Banda, which plays on authentic instruments, were conducted by Wolfgang Riedelbauch. I played it to conclude this week's installment of Laughing on Sunday Morning as an additional expression of my anguish at the unconscionable and indefensible decision that was handed down by the United States Supreme Court this past Monday, July 1st, 2024, a date which will live in infamy, and the fact that the pseudo-Christian right-wing nut extremists are solidly on the warpath and have, in essence, made it possible for our great republic and the democratic principles and values upon which it was founded be completely eradicated and replaced by a fascist dictatorship. Now, more than ever, it is important for each and every one of you, our listeners, to make a donation of any amount to listener-supported Pacifica Free Speech Radio, WBAI, New York. 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
9: 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I'm Reverend Billy. Welcome.
10: I'm Savitri D.
9: I need to share now my preparations, my script for my deathbed speech. Here we go. I know you're all thinking about your last words, but I want to get out there right away here. Because I'm a performer. I'm a preacher, right, Savi?
10: Yeah.
9: I got to share this stuff. Here we go.
10: Share.
9: I want to be ready with some unasked for commentary about all those years I've lived. Here we go. First of all, I discovered over the course, it took decades to figure this out, but I discovered, I want to share it with you, the Earth is alive. The Earth is alive.
3: Yeah.
9: The Earth is alive. Mm. Whoa, I just to say it, I'm not sure I understand it, do I? There are 40 trillion animals living inside each of us. We are the living body carrying these little personalities, invisible people, forward. And now we, our living body that we live in, is inside of a larger living body, which, you know, we may be invisible to somebody else. And that larger living body is the Earth, and the Earth is alive. And thank you. I'm so glad to be here. I want to thank the Earth for being alive. And I know that we're a part of that. We're made of the earthly materials that are given to us by the Earth. I just want to say, the Earth is alive, people. The Earth is alive. The Earth is alive. Oh, the Earth. Oh, the second thing that I'd like to share with you that I figured out over decades and decades of not just hard work, all right, not just hard research, trying hard to understand, but also lassitude, laziness, and just a dumb, stupid sleep. I'm as proud of doing nothing as I am all that, you know. I've got 7 PhDs. Not a lot of people have that many people, but they'll all die with me. Now, the second thing I learned is the Earth is intelligent. Oh, yeah. The Earth is really smart. I mean, we get a lot of people running around, billionaires are running around saying that they are the smart ones, you know, like with their AI and their magic robots that are going to end humankind. They say they are smart, and they really do talk to us that way, don't they, Savji? Mm-hmm. They really talk as if they are the smart ones, and the rest of us don't have any idea. Oh, my God. The Earth is so intelligent. I've got an example here. Let me read it off my script. A cubic inch of forest floor has 100 trillion living things in it, and each of those living things is so smart that they are potentially going to become screaming cats and dashing moles and towering oak trees and eagles up above. And you just don't, you intelligence that the Earth has makes life go forward in the form of what we call evolution, which is something that the right-wing Christians are very

0: I discovered in my lifetime that I'd like to mention here on my deathbed. And I only found this out last Tuesday. And that is, thirdly, my third thing, are you following me, people? The earth is alive. The earth is intelligent. The third thing, the earth is love. So each living thing on this spinning planet in space, picture that watery ball of rock and oceans spinning in space. It all has a purpose because it has love. All living things have love. And the earth is the living thing that is made of all the other living things. It is, we are living in the larger love. And so we can have meaning in our lives too. And we can learn to live together with the love that the earth has given us. And I just want to thank, the earth for that love. The earth is love. The earth is love because life loves us. And life gives us our intelligence, gives us our love. And we forget sometimes to thank life for what life has given us. Somebody give me an earthaluya here.
1: Earthaluya.
0: We've got to take this now forward into a jihad for the earth. Oh, we've got to do some serious politics here.
1: Here we go.
0: They're coming at us. They're shooting bullets into our cars, and they're saying we don't have children. Our war is a war of love, but it's got to be so powerful, public-facing love that just blows them away. By infecting those amateur soldiers, that's the only job they could get. They signed up with that $40,000 that payoff. Come on now. Put the love in them. They've got to stop killing people. And we've got to stop the toxins and stop the nonsense wars. And we've got to overwhelm them with the love, with the life. Savage, help me.
1: Help me
0: preach here.
1: Help me.
0: Well, a jihad for love. Love-a-luya, somebody. Love-a-luya. Change-a-luya. Change-a-luya. Let's go to the Stop Shopping Choir here.

0: This is Earth Riot Radio. I'm Savitri D here on a beautiful day in Brooklyn, the studios of WBAI. That was Sundar Ganglani on lead there, the Stop Shopping Choir, Change Without Us. And I'd like to go now to Norman Siegel with Justice in Real Time. Norman's going to give us a rundown on what's going on in the courts this week. Norman. We almost have him.
1: Good afternoon, Reverend Billy, Savitri D, and listeners. Let's start this segment with the Supreme Court. The 2026-27 term began this week on Monday. A new term always begins on the first Monday of October. Their first case was a very important one. The New York Times headline on Tuesday read, Supreme Court tangles over climate change in a landmark case, determining the liability of oil companies. The article by Abby Van Sickle reads as follows. The Supreme Court justices wrestled on Monday with the first case of their new term, a complex dispute over whether local governments can hold oil companies responsible for the damages of climate change, with billions of dollars potentially hanging in the balance. Officials in Boulder, Colorado, sued two oil companies, ExxonMobil and Suncor Energy, claiming that they should be liable for the costs of a changing climate, like droughts, fires, and floods. The article goes on and says, the suit contended that the companies knowingly and substantially fueled the climate crisis by, quote, producing, promoting, and selling a substantial portion of the fossil fuels that are causing and exacerbating climate change, end quote. It also claimed that the companies concealed and misrepresented the dangers of their products. After a decision by the Colorado Supreme Court to allow the case to continue in state court, the oil companies asked the justices to intervene. The Trump administration joined them, a reversal of the Biden administration's stance on the climate lawsuits. Now, the article says the companies claim that federal laws regulating the environmental preempt Boulder lawsuit, and that because climate change is a global problem, it cannot be handled in the state courts. Now, in my opinion, this case is very important, because the Supreme Court's action will not only affect Boulder, Colorado, but many state and local governments because they have similar laws. For example, here in New York, we passed what the New York Times called a climate superfund law, seeking to force polluters to pay for what they called adaptation measures. On the other hand, the Times points out in the article, quote, industry supporters are pressing for laws that would shield fossil fuel companies from liability over climate change. So, folks, a lot is at stake here, dealing with an existential issue facing all of us, climate change. And Billy and Savitri have been focused on this for a long time. So let's see what the Supreme Court does this year. Second, let's turn to ICE. On Wednesday, the New York Times headline read, quote, Trump-appointed judge accuses ICE of lying and fabricating records. The article by Luis Ferrer Cederny reads in part, quote, a federal judge in New York has reprimanded the Immigration and Customs Enforcement Agency, accusing its officers of lying, lacking proper training, and fabricating records to cover up illegal arrests. In a scathing 28-page ruling on Monday, the judge, Gary Brown, condemned the agency's tactics when it mistakenly arrested two Hispanic men, including a U.S. citizen in the Bronx, in May, finding that ICE had, quote, falsified official records trying to conceal its illegal actions. The article goes on. Judge Brown wrote that immigration agents involved in the arrest had given inconsistent, false, and misleading testimony in court and said that they had probably perjured themselves. He found that the officers were inexperienced, possessed little understanding of the law, and use false testimony to conceal these failings. Yesterday, the front page of the New York Daily News read, quote, "Ice shooting sparks outrage. Protesters clash with law enforcement after feds fire on undocumented immigrant in car with a kid on Bronx Street." Now, this incident raises the crucial general question, in my opinion, concerning how ICE conducts its business and whether they're violating people's rights can be stopped, or as some communities chant, quote, "ICE must go." Here, this incident also raises a specific question of why did the ICE agent need to fire his weapon when the individual was in his car with his 5-year-old son in the back seat? Now, a full and fair investigation is required. We need to see the body camera videos from the people from ICE. And folks, we have to follow this very closely. And finally, an update on ICE's actions back in January 2026 in Minneapolis. The Times headline reads, quote, "Family sues ICE agent and the government for Minnesota killing." The article by Ernesto Landono reads, quote, "Relatives of Renee Good, the woman killed by an ICE agent earlier this year during the Trump administration's immigration crackdown in Minneapolis, filed 2 federal lawsuits on Thursday, including one against the officer who shot her and several top Trump administration officials. The second lawsuit, which lists the U.S. government as a defendant, is filed under a 1964 law that allows plaintiffs to seek redress for deaths caused by negligence. Now, this lawsuit, again, in my opinion, is important so we can find out if the family relatives of Renee Good will be able to get accountability and justice. It also could set an important precedent for others as well. Our next court decision is dedicated to Savitri. A few weeks ago, while I was listening to the show, I heard Savitri wax away so eloquently about the Big Bend and what the Trump administration was attempting to do. Savitri informed us about their actions and why it should be stopped. And here's what's happened. The New York Times headline read, "Construction of border wall blocked in Big Bend in Texas." Article by J. David Goodman reads as follows, quote, "A federal judge in El Paso on Friday halted border wall construction across the Big Bend region, dealing a blow to the Trump administration's efforts to erect hundreds of miles of barriers despite fierce local opposition. The federal government, quote, shall not build border barrier or related infrastructure or engage in any construction or ground disturbing activities in the Big Bend section. The judge added, quote, until the case is resolved, and then added that the plaintiffs were likely to succeed on the merits of at least one of their claims. So congratulations to supporters of the Big Bend National Park and to Savitri D. So finally, a quick note. Reminder that next Saturday, October 17th, is another No Kings Day. This time it's focused on voting on November 3. There will be gatherings all across the country. In New York, there will be a gathering in each of our 5 boroughs. In Manhattan, it's at Washington Square Park from 2 to 4 p.m. I hope to see many of you then. Here's my suggestion. Listen to Earth Radio next Saturday from 12 to 1, and then go over to Washington Square Park or in one of the other locations in the borough of your choice. So thank you, Billy. Thank you, Savitri, and listeners. Till next Saturday, take care. Thank you all.
0: Norman Siegel, civil rights attorney and the leader of Democracy, Not Autocracy, a weekly vigil at Foley Square. You can join Norman Mondays from 1 to 2 p.m. Please do join him. And thank you, Norman, so much, as ever, for filling us in. Yeah, let's talk about it. Let's talk about it. But before I say another word, I just want to encourage people, because you still have time to get there. 1 p.m. today, Herald Square, ICE out of New York, protest. Please jump on the train, get over there. Bodies matter. Showing up matters. You know what happened in the Bronx 2 nights ago? All I can say is we didn't know there was a kid in the car is not a good reason. That's not good enough. I'm sorry. We didn't know there was a kid in the car. This just highlights the carelessness of these ICE agents and their whole operation. That you would actually say that. It's just so embarrassing. It's criminal, you know.
2: Well, it's the tradition of American politics going way back. I don't know. I don't recall.
0: We didn't know there was a kid in the car.
2: Didn't know. I remember Ronald Reagan saying that about his violence, and it's been going on ever since.
0: Leadership is about accountability, right? If you didn't know, that's your fault. You should have known. And carelessness, it just streams from these people. Just streams from them like a inky cloud of just, it's just awful.
2: Strategic ignorance.
0: I was outside yesterday down in Foley Square. I think there were about maybe 3,500, 4,000, maybe 5,000 people protesting. And lots of kinds of people. That was encouraging. Lots of different ages. Lots of different groups were there. It's very kind of organized. There's a lot of labor out. Thank you, labor, for showing up for the immigrant brothers and sisters. A lot of student groups.
2: If it's labor, they're probably supporters of WBAI, because we have 5 million people in the various labor communities, unions that have kept us going.
0: But hey, let's make it 5 billion people. Let's unionize the entire world. Let's go. Come on, workers unite.
2: I would take this opportunity to ask listeners to join the labor movement toward BAI by coming out of your homes, coming out of your apartments. 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
0: And at 1 p.m. today, you can listen to a three-hour special about Attica. Mimi Rosenberg is in the studio already, getting ready for that. You know, you got to keep it fresh. You got to understand what happened at Attica 55 years ago. You got to know that that's unresolved, undealt with. The accountability has never happened, and there's still people in jail. Free them all. Free them all is what I say.
2: We had this week with Leonard Peltier, we invoked Attica a lot during that. We just felt the siege around the American Indian Movement in 1975.
0: Yeah, so much like Attica.
2: 1973 was so similar. And then anything you did that might accidentally indicate self-defense is called violence from the outside. Mm. And the courts are outside, the gunmen are outside, the FBI's outside, the CIA's outside. They're all way outside the situation. Well, what was inside the situation in Pine Ridge on that day was families just trying to get under the bed.
0: And let me just remind you
2: bullets coming right through the wall.
0: That every prisoner behind walls is also a family, because someone who's behind those walls has a family, and they are also not free because their family member is not free. And let's just remember that each individual who's held incarcerated is there and carrying their ancestors, their children, their brothers, their sisters, their mothers, their fathers, all the people who support them, who put money in the commissary, who make those calls, who try to get them out, and all the people who were formerly incarcerated also working on behalf of those people behind walls. So yeah, It's not the case that it's a lone individual in jail. Never. It's a family in jail.
2: We have Mumia Abu-Jamal and Leonard Peltier. We have our Nelson Mandelas. We have our Solzhenitsyns. We have people who are symbolically in jail, who are not tied to the gun or to the bullets. They're not, the evidence doesn't connect them, but they are forced into prison as a result of fierce law enforcement communities that like start, you know, the way that people, the fierceness of the FBI against this one man, Leonard Peltier, it really resembles right-wing fundamentalism. It's very similar, the vibe, the way they just keep repeating mindlessly the same phrases. But the prosecutor, the main prosecutor for the government, to clear his conscience, he came out and said, no, there's no evidence. He came out and said that, and it's in a new movie, a new free Leonard Peltier movie. It's been at the IFC. Is it still there? It's going to be on Netflix. So we have in dramatizing, in bringing Mumia and Leonard to the surface and saying, look at what happened here. And Attica, I mean, there's lots of examples. But bringing that into your songs, into your conversations, into public-facing love, that helps those families that just can't get any kind of attention from anybody, and they have to sit there. These immigrant families are just these
0: listeners. Let me tell you something. You know, you hear about these people. We hear their stories. We talk about them over and over again. You get emails. You sign things. You send postcards. You do all this, right? You know how there's a part of your brain that shuts it out, right? You turn it down.
2: It feels hopeless.
0: You turn it down, right? But just remember, those people can't turn it down. They're in jail. Okay? So the 50 emails you may have gotten over the last 10 years, yeah, well, that person woke up in jail and went to sleep in jail. You think you're tired of getting an email? You're not tired. You're not in jail. So do what you can, always. And listen today from 1 to 4, unless you're going over to Herald Square for that ice out protest. And you can listen. You can do both. Because you can listen on the internet.
2: Our love and understanding goes out to the people who are listening to us right now who are listening behind bars.
0: Always.
2: We know that this system is rigged against you. And
0: once again, we didn't know there was a kid in the car, okay? We didn't know there was a kid in the car. That's an excuse that law enforcement can use, but no individual can use that excuse. No person walking around in our society can use that excuse. So these institutional excuses, this lack of accountability, we have to really pay attention to that and push back on it. You can't normalize these things. Well, guess what, ICE? You needed to know there was a kid in that car. You needed to have enough access to that car to see there was a kid in that car. And as Norman pointed out to me when I was speaking with him this morning, you know, there's no reason to shoot on a car, especially in New York City.
2: Seven bullets.
0: You have the license plate number. This city has cameras everywhere. It has bridges, tunnels. It has congestion pricing. You can track any car anytime in New York City. You don't need to fire on a car. You don't need to fire on an automobile.
2: Well, we've seen over the years that
0: I'm not happy about that surveillance.
2: Police, they don't appreciate that when they have a gun and they think somebody's disobeying them, or they think that somebody's getting away, it doesn't take anything at all. I mean, we've seen people just slaughtered at their grandmother's front door. You know,
0: let me tell you something, Billy. I'm a mother. I have a child. Okay, you're a father. Listen, when you have a child, you learn something, which is that fear is a normal emotion, a normal reaction, a normal state of being for every animal on earth, right? We have fear in us, and we have it for good reason. One of the things we do as we grow up is learn to read our fear intelligently. That is how we help each other. That is how you raise a child. You teach them what to be afraid of, what's real, what's not real. We teach each other to use our minds, our intelligence, our wisdom to deal with our fear.
2: I was in the Tombs once during Black Lives Matter, not the Ferguson one, the more recent one, the big one. And I was listening to some police people talking about how they believed that the whole idea that that police kill people is a myth. It's a left-wing story. Mm. And I started shouting, there are more than 1,000 people year in and year out. Every year there's more than 1,000 people who are unarmed, who are shot and killed by law enforcement in the continental United States. And, you know, I didn't help my cause by doing that. It's remarkable the degree to which they make up their own reality and they walk around inside this virtual, the virtual reality that is self-made, and they defend it with their pride, with their misplaced faith, and they call it patriotism, and they call it working for us, and they dress it in good things, you know, good things that you can't argue with.
3: Activism never stops, people. If you get arrested, just remember you have the whole ride to the precinct, then you have the whole ride downtown to the tombs. You have that whole night in the tombs to mobilize, to do political education, to teach your fellow prisoners, to educate the cops. That's all a tremendous theater of activism there. So, you know, keep your head down, sure, but, you know, take advantage of that space.
2: I remember one time I was in the back seat of a cruiser, you know, with the handcuffs. You're basically in a fetal position, you know, with your head underneath the, and I'm listening to the cops in the front seat talking.
3: Oh my God.
2: And we're on the FDR, and we're coming to that off ramp to go to the tombs. And they start honking to get the civilians out of the way. You know, that off ramp is often a traffic jam.
3: Because it's an emergency. We've got Reverend Billy in the back seat.
2: I'm telling them, you don't have to get me there sooner. We're not late for anything. And they started laughing like you did, but
3: yeah, it's not funny. I have a similar recollection. I mean, it's different being in a van, a police van, and you know, on the front seat of a police van, handcuffed, my hands behind my back, and they wouldn't put my seatbelt on me, and they were driving like it was like a fire, like we were going to the hospital, and I'm just like rocking around, just trying not to go through the front window, and I kept saying, could you just slow down, please? Because I wasn't belted. It was incredibly dangerous. I was in the ejector seat with my hands behind my back and no seatbelt. Anyway, you're listening to Earth Riot Radio. I'm Savitri D.
2: Earth Riot Radio needs to be supported by the people who are listening. I know there are people out there that haven't contributed. And you know what? I think I'm due for some, you know, Savitri. I mean, I think that
3: We were
2: live last week from the Leonard Peltier event at Quaker Meeting House, and that was done by BAI.
3: Thank you, WBAI.
2: And I don't think I gave BAI anything except thank you maybe a couple times to Bob Hennelly, but I think I owe some
3: so become a buddy of this
2: cash.
3: Show. Buddy.
2: WBAI.org. A triple buddy.
3: Come on in.
2: You know, this place, these how many stories about being an activist under arrest? Isn't that special? Is that special?
3: Yeah, it's special.
2: How many radio stations have that in real time? I've got two songs that I've selected today. One is like Angry Youth, The Dead Kennedys.
3: Let's go.
2: California Uber Alice.
3: Let's go.
2: And the other one is Witchcraft with Erykah Badu. Which one you got up there first? We're talking about activists here. These are activist singers.
3: All right,
2: California. Come on. Jello Biafra.

0: The voice of truth since 1960.
1: Hey.
2: That's I haven't heard that song in a while.
1: Yeah, it sounds really good. Sounds really good.
2: Excellent. And I wonder where Jell-O's going in his life right now.
1: Oh, you know he's thinking somewhere, talking somewhere, doing his thing.
2: I think the Rage Against the Machine guys are like, they live out in Marin County somewhere in California.
1: California is an amazing place.
2: And Jell-O is probably out there too.
1: The average rent in San Francisco is now $4,000 a month for a one-bedroom apartment. One bedroom, $4,000. Sounds a little bit like New York.
2: Yeah, up in the suburbs, Russian River and Sebastopol and up there. It's probably just as bad up there, huh?
1: Yeah, I feel for those folks. You know, I really do. San Francisco's an amazing and beautiful city, and, you know, nobody lives there anymore.
2: The interesting people live on the far side of Vallejo.
1: That's right, or Oakland. Here we go. News from the natural world.
2: Amen.
3: Hello, welcome to News from the Natural World. I'm Savitri D. A federal judge has halted the Trump administration's contentious border construction plans in Texas's Big Bend region, including Big Bend National Park, one of the most biodiverse natural areas in North America. Judge Kathleen Cardone, an appointee of former President George W. Bush, wrote the administration cannot build border barrier or related infrastructure or engage in any construction or ground-disturbing activities in the region. Some tropical trees have evolved a clever way to survive drought by taking in carbon dioxide at night, allowing them to keep their pores closed during the hot daytime and conserve water. This water-saving form of photosynthesis, known as CAM, requires substantially less water than plants relying entirely on more conventional forms of photosynthesis. Scientists have long treated the two hemispheres of the brain as a single organ with a shared developmental origin. New research led by Stanford Medicine suggests that what we call the brain is actually two distinct systems that arose separately over hundreds of millions of years of evolution. The new research has found that the human brain appears to combine two ancient nervous systems. One gives rise to structures responsible for essential functions such as breathing and controlling the heartbeat, and the other produces regions associated with abilities such as language, mathematics, abstract thought, and reflection on our own existence. A single-celled ciliate organism, Spirostomum ambiguum, can shrink to one quarter of its length in milliseconds using a remarkable calcium-powered protein fishnet. A tiny aquatic organism made of just one cell can compress its body to one quarter of its original length in under 5 milliseconds, hundreds of times faster than a person can blink. Scientists have discovered that the organism relies on calcium ions and a specialized protein network arranged like a fishnet, which allows it to contract far more quickly than any human muscle. Scientists think this behavior may help the organism escape predators or communicate with other ciliates. An amateur astronomer searching satellite maps for a Quebec camping spot accidentally discovered a massive ancient impact crater. Scientists later visited the site and found shatter cones that confirmed its structure was blasted into Earth roughly 390 million years ago. Earth only has about 200 confirmed impact structures, though geologists believe hundreds more have yet to be identified. The object responsible for the Quebec collision was powerful enough to produce a complex crater structure measuring about 16 miles across. A comparable impact in modern Quebec would have enormous consequences. Regional devastation on a scale that would wipe out major cities and have global climate impacts. The impact occurred around 100 million years before a major increase in cratering on Earth that researchers have suggested may be connected to collisions within the asteroid belt. Water doesn't just flow through rivers on the ground. Vast quantities of water also move through the atmosphere, carried by winds from oceans and land before eventually falling as precipitation hundreds or even thousands of miles away. These persistent pathways of atmospheric moisture are often referred to as aerial rivers or flying rivers. A research team led by National Taiwan University has shown that these invisible rivers form organized drainage systems with structures that resemble terrestrial river networks. By analyzing long-term atmospheric moisture transport across South America, the researchers identified four distinct hydrological regions within the continental aerial river system: headwater, drainage, outfall, and plain regions. The study is published in Nature Communications, and the findings provide a new way to think about water resource management. Conventional approaches generally follow surface watersheds or administrative boundaries, but aerial rivers cross both. Land use change in one region can therefore influence rainfall and water availability far downwind. Researchers at the University of Galway in Ireland have found that venomous snakes are significantly more likely than non-venomous species to have colors that stand out against their natural surroundings. Animals use color for many purposes, including camouflage, attracting mates, and warning predators. Being conspicuous can also be a survival strategy. Wasps, poison dart frogs, and coral snakes are among the best-known examples of species whose bold colors warn potential predators that they are dangerous. This study confirmed that while many venomous snakes are not brightly colored, a large number have evolved distinctive colors and patterns. Researchers found that red and yellow coloration is particularly effective at helping snakes stand out against their natural background. The U.S. prison population is declining at an accelerating rate, and prison admission rates are predicted to fall an additional 50% within the next two decades, according to new research from University at Albany professor Sean Bushway. The incarcerated cohorts who came of age during the crime boom of the 1980s and 1990s are aging out of the criminal justice system. The generations behind them entered adulthood with far lower rates of crime and arrest. Prison admission rates for people aged 18 to 30 have already fallen 53% since 2000. The largest declines are among black men. Their prison admission rate fell by nearly two-thirds between 2000 and 2023, and the authors of the study project it will fall another 46% in the next decade. In 2000, black men were admitted to prison at 7.9 times the rate of white men. The authors project that ratio will fall to between 2.0 and 2.3 by 2036. El Niño is a climate phenomenon characterized by warmer ocean temperatures across the central and eastern tropical Pacific Ocean, triggering a domino effect that has a broad influence on the weather across the world. This year's El Niño is expected to be the most powerful in over 1,000 years. Not surprisingly, local wildlife is reacting. Olive Ridley sea turtles have been laying eggs on a beach in Orange County, California, the first time any sea turtle species has been spotted nesting on the U.S. West Coast, much farther north than their known territory in Mexico and Central America. Southern California has also seen hammerhead sharks for the first time since the 2015 El Nino, and a whale shark, the largest fish in the world, was also seen swimming near Santa Barbara. Trawlers along Latin America's Pacific coast are reportedly coming to shore with half-empty nets as tuna, anchovies, and other widely eaten fish head to cooler waters. And now, the sounds of extinction. Ancient cottonwood trees on the Arizona border. This week, U.S. Border Patrol agents raided a protest camp in Lokio in southeast Arizona, removing a tree sitter and making way for contractors to cut down the last standing cottonwood tree in order to build a double border wall. Dubbed the grandmother tree, the cottonwood cut down Monday was hundreds of years old. It was one of several that lined the edge of Border Road, a dirt road that runs along the U.S.-Mexico border in a remote area of Arizona in the San Rafael Valley, about 25 miles east of Nogales. After three cottonwoods were cut down in June, activists set up a tree sit in an attempt to protect the last remaining grandmother tree. At least one person sat or slept in the tree at all times. For 71 days, people camped out just north of the tree and took turns occupying it. With the support of indigenous activists, the protesters in Lokio started a morning prayer ritual. Every morning, the group would hold a sunrise prayer for the land. It was during that prayer ceremony that Border Patrol agents raided the camp. The cottonwood is a riparian tree. It grows near streams, rivers, springs, seeps, wetlands, and well-watered alluvial bottomlands at elevations below 6,600 feet. Cottonwood trees are used for making baskets, for tools, for musical instruments. They're used in medicine, ritual cremations, and they make for wonderful shade on a hot day. And hear the sound of cottonwoods in the wind.

0: I just want to say those activists down there in Lojillo, Arizona, are still in jail. So, you know, they really put out 70 days up in the tree, holding it down, trying to save that beautiful grandmother tree. You can just Google, you can just search online, search it up, and look at pictures of that cottonwood tree. It's just a magnificent, hundreds of years old tree.
1: You danced away from using the that corporate phrase.
0: Yeah, we don't want to encourage the corporate relationships.
1: There are two G's in it. Mm-hmm. They are actively involved in Gaza and Iran and killing families.
0: If you're looking for something to do tonight or tomorrow, you can go over to Anthology Film Archives and check out Playing with Fire, an Ecosexual Emergency, a new film by the great Annie Sprinkle and Beth Stevens.
1: Oh, no.
0: This is a film about fire, it's just about everything. Annie Sprinkle, obviously a hero of the sex-positive movement. Beth Stevens, their collaborator and partner in life. They've been working on this film for a long time, and they love it. They want you to go. It's playing tonight at Anthology Film Archives. It's got Guillermo Gomez Pena in it, Dragonfly, who used to sing with the Stop Shopping Choir, and a mythical white peacock named Albert. And it's, you know, they live outside of Santa Cruz in a little town that was beset by fires a couple of summers ago. So check it out, Playing with Fire, tonight at Anthology Film Archives. We are big fans of Annie and Beth, and they are saints in the Church of Stop Shopping.
1: A jihad for the earth?
0: Well, I don't know, Billy. You know, as the child of a imam and a sheikh, I would just say, careful.
1: Be careful. You're playing with fire.
0: Yeah.
1: The answer is more like the opposite of a suicide bomber. It's incandescent peace. The power of public love. The force of intelligence, love, and life that the earth has. We're trying to live up to the earth. If we do it, we're revolutionaries.
0: Yeah.
1: Who sent that in? Somebody texted me. Thank you. Thank you. We got that from an anonymous listener. Amen.
0: Right now, we're focusing this weekend on ICE, because ICE is in our city, and they've been in our city. This shooting on Thursday night is not, sadly, not even a surprise in a way. They've been here. They're picking people up. The numbers are incredible. There's 75,000 people in ICE detention, and they have a quota of 1,000 people a day for removal. So show up.
1: Yeah, let's be realistic about what's happening here. From the top, they're getting a lot of pressure.
0: Mm-hmm.
1: From the bottom, they've got, you know, guns in their hands they're not trained to use. So, you know, they're not professional police people, if there is such a thing. And they accept a $40,000-$50,000 payday to sign up.
0: Mm-hmm.
1: Now, so who shot 7 times into a car mm-hmm. that had a child in mm-hmm. it? And it wasn't even somebody that they were trying
0: they just wanted to ask some questions.
1: So they just wanted to ask some questions, but so the person doesn't respond as fast as they want him to, and that's all it takes, and they're firing guns. Well, that's exactly what happened in 1973 in Pine Ridge. They had families, Native American mothers, like taking their kids and getting under the bed and trying to mm-hmm. these bullets from the FBI and local law enforcement goons, you know, Dick Wilson's goons, the hired away, you know, natives, they're shooting into people's homes, and then they get upset when a cop dies as well in the ensuing gunfight. But they're just simply defending themselves.
0: Care.
1: They were caring for their own families.
0: We are earth workers. We are earth activists, and all earth work begins with this integrated life of care. You actually have to care.
1: Guns are not good for the earth.
0: You have to start with care, and that means not being careless, right? That means
1: just too many guns.
0: Attention.
1: They've let the right wing has protected gun carrying all the way across this country, painting it as some kind of patriotic macho.
0: Billy, it's about guns. Of course it's about guns, but it's about something much broader, much deeper than just guns. Guns are you know, they're the symptomatic showing of this carelessness I'm talking about. It makes it easy to be careless with a gun. You know, the activists removed from the tree in Lochiel, Arizona, you know, the brazen bulldozing of Big Bend National Park. The way that corporations are not held accountable for climate change. These are all these manifestations of carelessness. We see them everywhere we look.
1: It's now playing with fire. Everybody's carrying, you know, that's what guns are. They're fire. They have explosions that are controlled, and then metal issues from them, and everybody's got them. Now, what we don't appreciate in the United States is the degree to which we are simply pressured. We're all carrying fire psychologically as well. Turn on the TV, and what have you got? Cop shows, war shows, horror shows, people shooting each other everywhere. It sets up this feeling that's normal. That's the way we talk to each other, is by shooting. Amen. People, we've got handed to us a violent architecture of thinking and feeling. We're already behind the gun. We're already in the midst of crime. We already know that just our consumerism, just buying things, is paying for exploding, burning families alive in other countries. We already know we're in violence, and therefore we got to be radicals to go against
0: that's
1: that.
0: Right.
1: We've got to invent love. We've got to come up against it with a kind of peace that is new. Let's not copy protesters from 50 years ago. Let's make new jihads for peace.
0: Whoa.
1: Let's make incandescent love, power, love, power. Come on now, people.
0: Yeah.
1: Come on.
0: This is
1: Earth Radio. Love-a-luya. Love-a-luya. Hey, hey, hey, hey, hey, hey, hey, hey, hey, hey.

0: 3 cents a day. Not much, is it? Loose change. A third of a cup of coffee. It's nothing. But did you know that 33 cents a day can help WBAI stay on the air? That's all it takes. As little as 33 cents a day. $10 a month. You can be a BAI buddy. 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The WBAI buddy. 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
3: 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Please note that news, weather, transit, and other information are dated and are to be ignored. 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
4: 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Good morning.

How are you this morning? Did you hear about ICE macing a woman on the Upper West Side? So they're bringing it home, and they threatened that they would. It's time for Good Morning, Nueva York. I'm your host, King Downey. We'll be here till 7 a.m. This is the Tuesday activism version of the program. Wuyi Jacobs is engineering. If you're just waking up, rise and shine with us. If you're already up, stay with us. And if you're one of the many overnight or essential workers just getting home, let us tuck you in. No tricks in 26. We opened up with Amsterdam After Dark by Patience Higgins, New York-based saxophonist, flautist, multi-reed musician, plays all sorts of instruments and has performed with everybody. Duke Ellington, Archie Shepp, Jimmy Scott, Stevie Wonder, Ray Charles, and on and on. Also, has a history as a Broadway musician, The Wiz, Ain't Misbehaving, Bubbling Brown Sugar, Hair, and on and on and on. On today's program, for the full hour, the king of juju. Today, we changed the pace a little bit. We're usually bringing you activism and artivism on Sundays, but today I switched it up because you all haven't heard music on Tuesdays in a long time. So we're bringing you the music of a giant of the African continent. We'll join him in a live concert, so stay with us. But first, weather in transit, 70 degrees, clear, high of 85, low of 70, 2% chance of rain. For the morning, 70, mostly sunny, 1% chance of rain. For the afternoon, 82, mostly sunny, no chance. For the evening, 82, mostly cloudy, no chance. For Wednesday, mostly cloudy, 76 will be the high. On to transit, part suspension on the 4 and 6, rerouted the 5, delays on the 2, 3, and L, stop skipped on the 7th, extra service on the S. Go to mta.info for the latest in your travel. And now on with the program.

Welcome to Good Morning Nueva York. I'm your host, King Downing. We'll be here till 7 a.m. Wuyi Jacobs is engineering. In the background, Jafun Mi by today's featured artist. And for the full hour, we're going to hear from the King of Juju. We changed the pace a little bit. We usually are doing activism on Tuesdays and artivism on Sundays. And so I thought maybe you all miss the music that we would have on from time to time. So today, we're going to feature the music of a

1970s polyrhythmic percussion featuring talking drums. He formed his band in 1967 as the African Beats, and after achieving national success in Nigeria during the 70s and founding his own label, he signed to Island Records and just blew up, achieved international success. His 1998 album, later, Odu, also got a Grammy nomination. He was born in September of 1946. We're going to hear King Sunny Ade live in his homeland, Lagos Island, Nigeria. Let's listen.

0: dope. I just wanted to let you know that you've been listening to King Sonny Ade. Sorry, I had a little audio problem there. And this is a live concert from the 70s of him in Lagos, Nigeria. We're going to go to some messages, but I want to ask you while we're on the break if you'll support the station by becoming a member or a WBAI buddy by going to WBAI.org. We'll be back after some messages.
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5: And now for a concluding part of the encore presentation of today's Nueva York with King Downing. Please stay tuned and remember, this is an anchor presentation. 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Stay tuned.

Welcome back to Good Morning Nueva York. I'm your host, King Downing. We'll be here till 7 a.m. Willie Jacobs is engineering. So we decided to change things up ever since I've done the Sunday show. All of the music has been there. And I said, let me give the Tuesday folks a chance to hear what they used to hear. So for the full hour, the King of Juju. Today we changed the pace a little bit. We bring you the music of a giant of the African continent. We'll continue to join him live in a concert. So stay with me. And we were just listening to John Funmi by today's featured artist, known as the King of Juju. That's Chief Sunny Adeniyi Adegeye, a.k.a. King Sunny Ade, Nigerian Juju singer, songwriter, multi-instrumentalist, one of the first popular musicians from the African continent to reach international

success and one of the most influential musicians of the time. His style is juju, and juju is a combination of sort of traditional and popular music known for call and response along with harmonies, repetitive refrains, polyrhythmic percussion, especially the talking drum. He formed his band in 67, known as the African Beats. And after achieving national success in Nigeria in the 70s and founding his own label, he signed to Island Records in 1982 and reached international stardom with his albums Juju Music, Synchro System. The latter got him a Grammy nomination, first for a Nigerian artist. He also got a nomination for his 98 album, Odu. Let's continue with the concert King Sunny Ade live at Lagos Island, Nigeria in the 1970s.

Thank you for joining us today, our celebration of the King of Juju, King Sunny Ade, live concert from the 70s on Lagos Island, Nigeria. So that wraps up the program today. I want to thank you for listening, and I hope you'll join us not only on Tuesdays from 6 to 7 a.m., but also on Sundays from 8 to 9 a.m., where the artivism usually resides. So we're going to wrap up the show. Coming up next is What's Going On. You can find this program on WBAI.org and go to archives and look up Good Morning New York. Thanks to Wuyi Jacobs for engineering. What's coming up next is What's Going On, the Tuesday edition. And don't forget, support the station in one of two ways on every day, but one of two ways. 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The music is the message, and the message is the movement. This is the place to be. Nobody has covered world music and African music like this station, as well as the politics of many of the artists, Miriam Makeba, and on and on and on. Not just the music, but also their role in changing the continent. So, that wraps it up. Have a good day, and I'll see you on Sunday.

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0: life, you've been very stingy.
1: Thrifty.
0: Cheap.
1: I still have money left because I saved it.
0: Now it's time for you to be generous.
1: Whatever do you mean?
0: Write your will. Leave some money to good causes.
1: I don't trust good causes.
0: What about that radio station you like? WBAI.
1: WBAI. Thanks for reminding me.
0: You're welcome.
1: I'll leave money to buy a lot of radios.
0: Buy a lot of radios? Why would you do that?
1: So they can be given to cats so that they may listen to WBAI.
0: Cat radios?
1: Mm-hmm.
0: That's a good idea.
1: I know it is.
0: But besides leaving money for cats to have radios, you can leave money to WBAI so cats will be sure to have something alternative and diverse to listen to when you're gone.
1: Hmm. Being of sound mind, I hereby bequeath 50% of my fortune so cats may have radios, and 50% to radio station WBAI New York.
0: You will need someone to administer that radios for cats thing.
1: Well, who do you suggest?
0: I like cats.
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0: 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We're also streaming live at WBAI.org. Paul, if you just turn off or mute yourself right now, that way we won't get any feedback. Thank you. Every Sunday, we invite you to see the world through a little wider lens, one that includes the animals who may be curled up beside you right now on your couch, the wildlife moving through our neighborhoods, and the creatures whose lives may seem far removed from our own. Animals can bring us joy and comfort and a sense of connection, and they can also challenge us to be more patient and more curious and more compassionate. And sometimes, simply paying attention to another living being changes the way we move through the world. So here on Animal Matters, we celebrate these connections, and we ask how we can turn caring into action. So we meet people who are working to protect animals, explore the decisions that shape their lives, and share information that helps us become better companions and better neighbors. And we want to hear from you. So often on the shows, we open up the phone lines for your calls because your questions, your experiences, and your ideas help shape this show. So whether you're listening with a cat on your lap or maybe walking your dog right now before the rain starts to fall here in New York City or watching a bird outside your window, we are glad you're here. Now, speaking of creatures stirring on a Sunday morning, let's bring on my amazing co-host, Erin Clark. Good morning, Erin.
1: Definitely stirring on a Sunday morning. It's been a bit hectic, but I am here. I really reserve the right to be jealous of every animal still sleeping because it has been a morning for me so far. But Peggy and I, we got out before the rain started, and you know my girl, she does not like it. So Jeff, I'm here, Peggy is here, and that brings us to our wild neighbors. We think of New York as a city of people, but there are a whole other neighborhood out there. Raccoons, opossums that we learned last week, opossums not squirrels and birds going about their lives alongside ours. So have you ever come across, Jeff, a wild animal in the city that stopped you dead in your tracks? Maybe a raccoon, in my neighborhood, bunnies mostly, looking at you as though you were trespassing or, you know, you were in their way?
0: Oh, just the other morning, in fact, Erin, it was interesting. It was very early. You know, I'm an early riser, so I was headed to work and it was still dark out. And I just noticed something beyond a gate right to my left, stirring on top of garbage cans. It was two raccoons, maybe 2 feet from me. I just stood there, watched them. I did a little video. They just kept about their business, but it was really interesting. They were kind of ignoring me. At first, I thought, okay, they were going to scamper away. Nope, not when I would be blocking them from getting to some food.
1: Not raccoons. Come on. Like, raccoons are, I think, the thugs of the animal world. They are not going to back down from a fight at all. But what do you think that our first reaction to a situation like this says about us? Are we curious? Are we nervous? Delighted? How do we get from what's going on here, or what can we share this space, or how can we share this space, I say?
0: Yeah, I know. I mean, it's interesting. It depends on the type of animal for me, because I'm amazed also. You know, even with squirrels, for instance, as I walk up the block now, I'm used to squirrels running off, but they're in that season right now where I'm watching them and I'm really fascinated by watching them bury nuts, look around, make sure no one's seeing them, but where they're burying their nuts. I know they're not the wild animals, like, unfortunately, what we just saw, this horrible video of the man who had fallen into the area where there was a tiger. But that's a whole other story. We're not even going to get to that today, Erin.
1: That brings me memories of years ago, and I'm probably aging myself now, when someone jumped into, I think it was a tiger or a lion or maybe even a bear pit at the Bronx Zoo. Do you remember this? It was like in the 2010s.
0: I don't even remember that one. I'm going to look that up right after the show, folks.
1: Okay, well, I feel like that's the perfect segue. So let's jump into some recent news. So we bring you a new report that offers encouraging news about animal adoption, specifically cats, and a reminder of how many animals are just still waiting for homes. So Shelter Animals Count, a national data program of the ASPCA, reports that approximately 3.7 million dogs and cats entered shelters and rescue organizations during the first half of this year. That's about 72,000 more than during the same period last year. So cat adoptions reached 1 million, the strongest first half performance in more than a decade. But more cats also entered care, including approximately 674,000 little kittens. Overall, about 213,000 more animals entered shelters and rescues than left, adding to the pressure on organizations caring for them. So for dogs, the report found approximately 1.1 million adoptions. That remains below the first half total from 2016, and adult dogs account for about two-thirds of dogs still in care and awaiting an outcome. So October is Adopt a Shelter Dog Month. The

0: associated with abnormal proteins. And once established in a wild population, it can really be difficult to eliminate. This is a surveillance effort, and it follows the detection of a disease in a captive deer facility in Herkimer County that goes back to 2024. Testing, folks, helps officials look for evidence of infection in surrounding wild deer. And for anyone who's listening, the broader issue is wildlife health. Monitoring disease before it can spread can help protect animals across an entire region. Now, details about the testing program, if you're curious, are available on the Department of Environmental Conservation website.
1: Okay, and finally, a rescue story out of North Carolina that received national attention this past week. In Cary, a young deer was pulled from a storm drain after apparently being trapped there for several hours. Getting the animal out required hours of work and a coordinated response from firefighters, animal control officers, and public works employees. Crews used ladders and lowered rescuers into the drain to reach the fawn and bring it to safety to the surface. The fire department credited the operation's success to the patience and specialized skills of everyone involved. After the rescue, animal control transported the deer to a local wildlife rehabilitation facility for evaluation. The coverage did not report whether the animal had subsequently been released. It's a small story with a welcome outcome. People from several different agencies coming together to help one frightened animal and giving that young deer a second chance. Jeff?
0: And speaking of a second chance, that brings us to our first guest today who gave a young deer a second chance. Erin and I recently read this beautiful new book that's coming out later this week. It explores that type of connection we've been talking about. Penelope, A Love Story, comes out this week by Crown Publishers. It tells the story of an injured and abandoned fawn that appeared outside Paul Bochner's home in New York's Hudson Valley. He began offering her food and comfort and care, but allowed Penelope to remain wild and to determine the pace of their relationship. And over time, an extraordinary bond developed. Now, Paul Bochner began his professional career as a musician in Los Angeles before moving to Montreal at 17 to work with the National Film Board of Canada. He went on to become an internationally recognized filmmaker and a Guggenheim Fellow in painting, and his writing has appeared in The New Yorker and The Atlantic. And through words and photographs, and these photographs are beautiful, Penelope now brings readers into the intimate world that he shared with this remarkable deer. Paul Bochner joins us this half hour. Paul, we're so glad to have you with us this morning on Animal Matters.
2: Thank you, Jeff. Thank you for having me. Thank you, Aaron.
0: So, Paul, take us back to the first time Penelope appeared near your home. What did you see? What made you realize this young deer was in serious trouble?
2: Well, she was actually born on the property in an area in front of the house that I consider the deer sanctuary, a place where deer come to give birth every spring. And I saw her first when she was a day or two old. Shortly after that, she became injured and her left front foot was broken. Her mother abandoned her. She somehow survived alone in the woods through the following winter, which was an exceptionally hard winter, brutally cold. And how she survived is the first of the miracles of her life. One evening in March, I looked out the window and I saw her standing outside. It was almost dark. And she looked like a living ghost. What had drawn me to the window was very mysterious. I went out. She allowed me to come very close to her. I went into the house. I got a bowl of apples. I put some pieces on the ground and spoke to her, which she seemed to feel the intention. And so began our relationship. She came back the next morning and every day following that.
1: Well, you said that your property has sort of a sanctuary for deer. This is not the first time that you've seen a deer give birth there. So tell me, had you had any other experiences before Penelope?
2: Well, I was aware of the deer. There is a protected area right across the road with a lake and a stream where many of them come and go and live. But I hadn't really paid any attention to them. I'd certainly never gotten to know one as an individual.
1: So Penelope remained wild and free throughout your relationship, but how did you decide when it was the best time to intervene and when was the best time to kind of step back and let her determine what happened next?
2: I always let her determine, and it was rather remarkable.

0: I now feel that she was the instigator of the relationship. She seemed to know that she needed help. She was in very poor health. She was disabled. And she came to me as she wished. She left as she wished. I always tried to make myself available. I would get up at 4 o'clock in the morning and go outside and wait for her deer, emerge really from the half darkness in the morning. And the bond of trust that developed was at her pace, and she seemed to understand all the calibrations of trust, and I followed her lead.
1: What is one of your fondest memories of the beginning of that relationship as it developed, as you were getting to know Penelope and she was getting to know you?
0: Oh, there was a remarkable moment. It took many weeks into months of very patiently putting her food on the ground, but she started to let me know that she wanted to take it from my hands. And the morning that she did that, we both knew that we had crossed a threshold. And from that moment, she would only eat from my hands. But 3 days later, she began to groom me the way deer groom each other, the way mothers and fawns will groom each other. And that was an honor. There is almost nothing that I can imagine, winning an Oscar or the Nobel Prize in animal protection, because it said, I accept you.
1: Oh, how heartwarming.
2: So what's also so interesting throughout the book is you really get a sense of her personality, and you describe her as having a wide range of emotions and a distinct personality. Talk a little about the clearest way she communicated with you, obviously without words.
0: Well, there was a spoken vocabulary. It went in one direction, but she came to understand quite a few words in English and would respond to them the way a dog does. Her personality was formed very largely by having been abandoned by her mother and rejected. And she was like a child that has been emotionally wounded. And I had to honor that. She was always on the alert for betrayal. And earning her trust was something that I committed to and evidently did well enough. But as I have gotten to know many of the deer, including her offspring, they each have individual personalities which are very strongly delineated. And I have known other deer in her family from the same mother, who are not emotionally wounded. They were not rejected. They were not abandoned. And they don't have the abandonment anxiety that she displayed. They're healthier emotionally in every way. So I regard her emotional life as full and rich as any person's.
2: And if you just tuned in, folks, this is Animal Matters on WBAI 99.5 FM New York. We're also streaming live at WBAI.org. I'm your host, Jeff Simmons. I'm joined by my co-host, Aaron Clark, and we're talking with Paul Bochner about his new book out this week called Penelope, A Love Story. When we often talk about animal emotion, the charge of anthropomorphism often follows. How do you guard against projecting human feelings onto Penelope while also refusing to underestimate her inner life?
0: That's an important question, and it's a fine line to walk. And I tried to be very scrupulous in examining my responses and not make assumptions that weren't based on clear observation. Because I work at home, I am here and was here for her pretty much around the clock, and I made a commitment to be here when I knew she would come. And we spent hours a day together, and I really observed very carefully. And she has had a capacity for joy, a sense of humor, in playing games. Deer are remarkably complex in that way. And she gave birth to a fawn when she was 2 years old, a year later, gave birth to twins, and allowed me to participate in that. And I watched her very carefully, the kind of mother that she was, which was astonishing given the fact that her own mother had rather brutally rejected her.
1: Let's piggyback off of that. How did your understanding of Penelope change when she became a mother? What did watching her with her young revealed that you had not seen before?
0: Well, she had been a very solitary fawn, entirely alone until she came to me. And even then, our relationship formed a large part of her life. She was really rejected by the other deer because of her disability. She hobbled very, very badly at that stage from her broken leg. And I wanted her deeply to have that fawn. And when the fawn was born, it brought upon her the bond that I wanted her to have. And she seemed to really exult in having this baby, was an exemplary mother, attentive and nursing many times a day. And I will tell you that a year later, when she gave birth to twins, they were born at about 5 o'clock in the morning. And half an hour later, she brought the female fawn to me and introduced us very clearly, brought the fawn right up to my leg, put her face against me, allowed me to touch her. And then Penelope went away and left this fawn with me for the first 4 hours of her life while she went to attend to the other one.
1: Wow, those are really close-up encounters that you were able to have with not only Penelope but other members of her dear family. Those are moments that I'm sure as a filmmaker, you are just bursting on the inside, just that close access. You've worked as a filmmaker, a painter, a musician, and a writer. How did those different artistic disciplines influence the way that you observed Penelope and ultimately chose to tell her story?
0: Well, the story made it very clear to me that I was being given a gift. I knew early on that something remarkable was developing. I began keeping notes day by day. I was having dinner one evening with a friend who was a Pulitzer Prize-winning journalist, and I told her that I was having a relationship with a wild deer develop, and she said to me, "It's a book. You have to do it." And so I took that as a bit of encouragement. But the notes that I was keeping and the observations and the feelings that grew out of them developed into 250,000 words, which is an enormous amount. And when the time came, I edited all of that down to a manageable size of about 60,000.
1: Wow, the photographs do more than just document the events. They allow readers to study Penelope's present and her expression, and they're so beautiful. How did you decide when to pick up the camera, what images would convey the words that you could not say?
0: Well, that's a very good question. As it happened, I happened to photograph her the first time I saw her when she was a day or two old. I photographed her the evening that she showed up in near darkness outside when our bond began. It's almost as though I intuited what was about to happen. And it was no effort. I took pictures of her at every stage, ended up with thousands of them. And I feel that the whole story could be told visually without a word. Being able to combine the words and the images is ideal.
2: Paul, you said a few moments ago that you were being given a gift. How did this experience change you and your outlook on life and wildlife?
0: I feel that every close experience we have with another life, whether it's a person or an animal, changes us. I have been very humbled by it. I've been humbled by the trust, by the acceptance. When I was much younger, I would observe deer in passing in the wild. I would see them grazing in the sunlight and really wanted to join the herd. There was something really beautiful and connected to the larger world that I saw. And in time, I found myself part of that life. And to stand in the last rays of sunset with Penelope and her fawns and the other deer, there was something ennobling about it that lifted me from the confines of our human frailty. And it has been an enormous gift to me, which feels important to share.
2: And some people might be listening and thinking, well, experts generally caution us against feeding or habituating deer. How did you wrestle with that concern, for instance, especially with Penelope's exceptional circumstances? And what do you want readers to understand about the difference between your experience and general advice for interacting with wildlife?
0: It can be a fine line to walk. I didn't struggle with it at all. Here was a creature who seemed ready to die, and feeding her was unquestionable. I just did it. I think she might have died had I not been able to connect with her and care for her. That said, deer need to eat a great deal of vegetation in their environment. They eat grass, leaves, flowers, and so on and so forth. And so the care that I gave her did not supplant that. It didn't interfere with it. It simply supplemented it. And the proof is that she flourished. She became healthy, strong. She lived. So it was the right thing to do. And people put out food for the birds. They put out peanuts for the squirrels and the chipmunks. It doesn't seem to be at all to the animals' detriment.
1: The story holds both joy and pain. Which part of this story was most difficult for you to write? Did putting this experience into words change the way that you understood it?
0: I would like people to read the book because there were things that happened that have happened that I don't want to give away in telling it this morning. There have been events in Penelope's life and in our relationship that have been so remarkable, dramatic, emotionally charged. And some of those were very painful indeed. I had the privilege of narrating the audiobook, which is also coming out this week. And at some points, I said to the director, the engineer, I'm not just reading this, I'm reliving it. And, as with anything, I think feeling is stronger than thought. And my emotional investment in my relationship with Penelope has been profound.
1: How did you come to decide on the name Penelope for her?
0: It just materialized. I at first was adamant about not naming her when she was very young and had come to me. Several people asked me, "Have you named her?" And I didn't want to do that because I felt that the relationship would be beyond my control, that things might happen that would be hard to live with. Should I lose her? Should she become injured or killed? And I didn't want to run the risk of the depth of that emotional relationship. But a name was in me, and I started to think of her as Penelope in the same way that, how do you name a dog? How do you name a cat? How did we name a child? The name was simply there. I didn't realize at the time that there was an overtone and an underlayer to it coming from Greek legend. The film Odysseus has just been out, and his wife was named Penelope. And I had no awareness that in that legend, Penelope had been abandoned as a child and left to die. So I view that now as a rather remarkable confluence.
1: Oh my goodness, it is. I mean, that name was meant for her. Well, Paul, before we wrap, I want you to tell listeners where they can find the book and learn more about you.
0: Well, the book is being released on Tuesday. It will be available in bookstores. Barnes and Noble will be featuring it. It's available through Amazon, and as they say, wherever good books are sold. It will be available as an audiobook and through Kindle. And I feel so deeply honored to be able to share this story.
1: Well, we are honored to have you here sharing a little bit about your book. Paul, thank you for sharing Penelope's story with us and for reminding us how much can happen when we approach another living being with patience, respect, and an open heart. The book is Penelope, and it comes out this Tuesday. Paul Bochner, thank you for joining us on Animal Manners. And the spirit of connection is also at the heart of WBAI. 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I'm Erin Clark, and when we come back, we'll talk with Kurt Sass of Community Access about the nonprofit's Pet Access Program.

0: And welcome back to Animal Matters on WBAI 99.5 FM New York. And if you're on the go this morning in this weather, good luck. Take an umbrella. We are streaming live at WBAI.org. That was Aretha Franklin, Say a Little Prayer. And yes, now after this show, I'm probably going to rewatch My Best Friend's Wedding because that's what goes through my mind. I'm sure you were all singing along as you wake up today and get about your day. Okay, our first guest described a bond that developed slowly with a wild animal who always retained her freedom. This next story is about companion animals and the systems that can either protect those relationships or put them out of reach. For someone who may be living with a mental health condition, a pet can offer routine and purpose, touch, connection, and a steady presence on difficult days. But food and veterinary care, supplies, and housing rules can turn that relationship into a financial or even a practical struggle. So that brings us to our next guest, who works with a nonprofit that is supporting New Yorkers living with mental health concerns. Founded in 1974, Community Access provides supportive housing and support services in our city, and its mission is rooted in the belief that people are experts in their own lives. The nonprofit expands opportunities to recover from trauma and discrimination through affordable and supportive housing, training, advocacy, and healing-focused services. And one way that Community Access supports New Yorkers is through a program called Pet Access. This is its pet adoption and therapy program, which promotes responsible pet ownership and helps make living with an animal financially and practically possible for tenants who might otherwise be unable to afford it. The program's Pet Access coordinator is Kurt Sass, who has worked with Community Access since 2004 and began facilitating the program a few years after that. He understands firsthand how parenting a pet can enhance one's life and help one to thrive, even while battling emotional challenges. And his cat Cinnamon has helped him battle through many mornings of depressive thoughts just by being a warm and loving distraction until the thoughts fade. These are the type of impacts that animals clearly have on all of us. So let's bring them on. Kurt Sass, welcome to Animal Matters.
1: Hi, good morning, Jeff. Wonderful to be here.
0: So for listeners who may not know much about Community Access, I did give a broad overview, but talk a little more about what the organization does and who you serve.
1: Oh, great. Yeah, Community Access, as you said, have been around since 1974. We originally started out just in providing supported housing. We actually provide housing for about 2,000 people right now, and actually have housing in the pipeline for about another 2,000 people. But we've expanded now. We have we do community outreach. We work a lot with homeless people, both in homeless shelters to get them housing, and people. We have mobile teams that go out into the street. And we have a great health and wellness department also, and that's what we're doing right now. We're helping in all different aspects.
2: Well, how did the Pet Access program begin, Kurt? And what need was the Community Access community trying to address?
1: Oh well, Pet Access actually started in 2002 when our advocacy person at the time thought that it would be a wonderful idea that pets could actually help people with psychiatric disabilities in their recovery process. And I'll give you some wonderful examples later. So it started in 2002, and I came aboard in 2008. What happened at the beginning was that we had a lot of applicants that were just applying for free pets. And that really, we had a lot of negative outcomes because people were not really ready for pets for various reasons. But now we have a vetting process where people who really are not, we have a vetting process where people apply that we really feel that would benefit from having a pet in their life and also would be responsible pet parents. And as I said, I can give you many examples later how it has worked out beautifully for the pet and for the tenant.
2: Well, that was the next question that I was going to get to. How does having a pet benefit these individuals that are clients of Community Access? Tell us some stories, anecdotally, if you will.
1: Oh, yes. Well, Some of the main reasons that it helps, it gives people a sense of unconditional love, which I'm sure you've heard many times, but we actually get to see it in action. Many of our tenants, we find this out. We send out what's called pet parent surveys once a year. And the term pet parent was actually, we actually got the term pet parent from one of our Pet Access pet parents. Well, we used to use pet owner, adoptee, but they said, no, we're pet parents. I said, you're right. You are pet parents. So we send out pet parent surveys once a year. And the answers we get back gave us so much information as to how the program does work. We get so many stories on how my life has changed so much since I've gotten my pet. I feel this unconditional love, and I feel so much responsibility. I feel a sense of purpose. I feel a sense of love. It's brightened up my life. My depression has practically diminished by it. Some of the stories have been unbelievable. For example, we have one person who is not taking their psychiatric medication, and her cat developed diabetes. So when she began giving her cat her daily doses of insulin, she started taking her psychiatric medication and her medical medication. We have another person who he had a dual diagnosis of depression and substance abuse issues. He had been to rehab, in and out of drug rehab, 8 times. And when he got his pet, he stopped drugs and never went to rehab again. For the simple reason was that he explained that he could not leave his dog. He could not leave his dog. So, and we have another person, for example, she was a self-abuser. And when she adopted her two cats, she completely stopped herself abusing because she knew that if she kept self abusing, she'd end up in the hospital and she didn't want to leave her cats. So there's just so many examples I can give you. I could tell you my own naivete. When I started in Pet Access, I pretty much figured that it was cats and dogs that help people. I had no idea that there were other pets that could help people. So I actually, when I started, I went to each of our pet owners. So one person I met had fish. So in my mind, I'm thinking, in my own naive mind, I'm thinking, how does fish help people with, because I'm a mental health consumer myself, and I'm thinking, how does fish? This gentleman has severe anxiety. He said he could not get up in the morning, but once he got his fish, just watching them swim around in a school, I think it's called, just watching them calmly swim around the tank was enough for him to get up in the morning. And what, just one other example for now, another person has birds through Pet Access, and she had, I won't go into her childhood, but her good memories of her childhood was of her mother, and when she sees the birds, it gives her fond memories of her mother and lifts her out of her depression. So that's just some of the many, many wonderful examples of how Pet Access works.
2: And I bet our viewers listening every week know just how impactful animals can be in our lives. And you're just giving us these stories. I don't know if you knew, but yesterday was World Mental Health Day, and you were just giving us a plethora of stories about how animals not only help just with companionship, but our mental health. Talk to us about how someone can become part of this program, the Pet Access program.
1: Well, unfortunately, Erin, Pet Access is only open to people that live in community access housing. It has to do with funding. That's the unfortunate part.
0: So I
2: Okay.
0: want to, oh yeah, I want to jump in because one of the things that I really want to make sure is clear for our listeners is just, like the process and walking them through all the steps that you take to be able to ensure that someone has the resources they need to be able to have a pet in their life in one of your facilities. Can you talk a little about the process and all the little supports that you provide throughout the way? Because it's not just one step, but I'm sure it's multiple ones.
1: Oh yes, that's a great question, Jeff. I really want to divide it into two parts too. One part is to a pet access with 50% for the tenant and 50% for the pet. So one part is we want to make sure that the person is a responsible caretaker. And so could we actually do a vetting process? And the other part is, of course, that we do whatever we can within our budget to make sure that the tenant has the available resources too. So when someone applies, what we actually do is we don't advertise pet access throughout the buildings because, as I said before, we don't want people that just want a free pet. We want people that actually that we know that we know would be helped by having a pet in their life. So we have a wonderful situation at Pet Access, I mean at Community Access, in just about every one of our buildings. The service coordinators work in the building where our tenants, our participants live. So they pretty much intimately know, they are a crucial part of the lives of our tenants' participants. So they actually pretty much know which of the tenants would they feel might benefit from the program. So they will go to, if they feel that tenant in apartment 5B might benefit from the pet access program, they'll go to the program director and say, "I think this tenant might benefit from the program." And if they agree, they'll go to the tenant and say, "Hey, we have this great program that we feel you might benefit from." And if they agree, then we'll go through the process. And to so if everyone feels a responsible tenant, what we do in addition, and this has been the big part, when they apply, they must name two secondary caretakers. You know, God forbid something ever happens, if they're in rehab or the hospital, or God forbid pass away. And also, we have a pet trainer give them a session to make part of which is make sure that it's safe for a pet. So if everything works out good, then they go and they pick out their pet, and once they get their pet, they get Pet Access pays for the adoption of the pet, all the startup supplies, and we give because the pet has to come from a shelter, which we don't have time to go into to the good parts of that, but because it comes from a shelter. The pet is completely checked up completely and has been spayed or neutered. And we also give a $700 allowance for pet fees, which for vet fees in the future, which I know isn't much, but that's what we're allowed to give. So
2: Very
1: after
2: little.
1: that, we have a 26-page resource guide that has what all the low cost options that we've been able to accumulate over the years. And in addition, let me just give a plug. We have let me give a website, email address, petaccess, PETACCESS, at communityaccess.org. People email us throughout the agency, and then I can look up any resource I want and give it to them. So we have a lot of low-cost resources once they have the pet.
2: Well, thank you, Kurt, for running us through that process. You are listening to Animal Matters, your show about pets and the animals around us here on WBAI 99.5 FM New York and streaming live at WBAI. I'm Erin Clark, along with my co-host Jeff Simmons, and we are talking with Kurt Sass, Pet Access Coordinator at the nonprofit Community Access. So, Kurt, before we wrap up, I want you to tell us what you would like other supportive and affordable housing providers to learn from Community Access's experience with this program.
1: Oh, that's a wonderful question. Yes. When I started in 2008, there was only one other housing agency in the whole state doing this. Now there's more and more coming in. I think there's a big fear of getting into this because they're afraid of of pets not working out. I think as long as you put the proper vetting, as I spoke about, if you put the proper vetting in, the important thing I feel, Aaron, is that you don't advertise it for free pets. You just approach tenants that you feel would benefit from the program. So, and also you also have the secondary caretakers. That's very important. We have so many situations where if a tenant couldn't take care of the pet, they name someone else as a secondary caretaker, either a neighbor or a relative, something like that. So as long as you have your safeguards in place, you're not giving pets away. That's what's the most important thing. The program is geared for people that you know that you feel would benefit from having a pet in their life and would be a responsible pet caretaker, where the staff feels that this person would benefit from the program. You're not just giving pets away. So I feel that's what's very important.
2: Well, the last question that we ask everyone is, how can listeners learn more about you, community access and supporting the Pet Access Program, or follow your work? You already gave us that email address. Why don't you go ahead and give that again in any other way that folks can get in contact?
1: Yes, oh, that's really the best way. It's Pet Access, PetAccess, at communityaccess.org, CommunityAccess.org, .org. Yeah. I'm going to repeat it again because I don't write that fast myself. So if other people want it, it's PetAccess at CommunityAccess.org.
2: Well, Kurt Sass, thank you for being with us this morning. And we are here today because we believe in something special, telling the untold stories of animals, advocating for their welfare, and amplifying the voices that make a difference. But we can't do that without you. 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Jeff?
0: You know, Erin, I'm going to close the show in a minute, but something that's on my mind, because I'm sure it's on your mind. We are about to approach Halloween, and we have had Amy Addis on talking about careful guidance, around Halloween with your pets and how to treat the holiday fairly and safely with your pets. And so, Erin, next week, I expect what you're going to tell us what your costume is for Peggy this Halloween. So I'm giving you a week's notice before I put you on the spot next week.
2: I've been thinking about it. She's been a bear, she's been a sheep, but Peggy doesn't like things on her head, so it's very difficult to find a full costume.
0: I want her dressed up as Peggy Barton, Dolly Parton. That's it. I want that. Okay. Anyway, so next week I'm going to find that out. Okay. Folks, I want to thank you so much for tuning into Animal Matters. We want to thank Paul Bochner, author of Penelope, A Love Story, which comes out this Tuesday, and also who you just heard from, Kurt Sass, Pet Access Coordinator at Community Access, both for being with us today. And thanks to Wooyi Jacobs in the studio for all he did today to make the show happen. We are excited to keep bringing you the show and the stories that matter, not just about pets, but about the role that animals play in our lives and in our communities and in our policies. We also want to hear from you. And that's why Aaron, earlier in the show, mentioned a conversation we recently had about opossums. Well, the reason we interviewed this expert, this author, was because one of our listeners said we need to do this. So we tracked down an author and interviewed her. So at this point, you're going to hear that interview next week, though there might be another guest who might pop in advance of that. But we will keep you posted. But there is an opossum segment on the horizon. If you want to engage with us, go to X at Animal Matters NY or Instagram or Facebook at Animal Matters WBAI. And my email address is jeff@wbai.org, jeff@wbai.org. Keep sending your ideas and your thoughts for this show and for my other show. Next Sunday, October 18th, we are hoping to take a closer look at one of our wild neighbors, the opossum. You'll hear our conversation with Sharon Jansa, this expert and author, along with Robert Voss of Opossums and Adaptive Radiation of New World Marsupials. Where do they sleep when they live in a city? What are they looking for in their nighttime rounds? So many questions. Okay, so join Aaron and me next Sunday at this time here in WBAI. Now, also, this Thursday, I will be back with my other show, City Watch, at 5 o'clock on Thursday. In the first half of the show, I'm going to be speaking with Kathleen Brady Stepien, President and CEO of the Council of Family and Child Caring Agencies, about the liability insurance crisis that has really been threatening New York's nonprofit foster care providers. Then in the second half of the show, thanks to another listener, Mayotte, who recommended this, Jean Ryan, president of Disabled in Action of Metropolitan New York, is going to join me to discuss disability rights, the barriers New Yorkers with disabilities face, and the upcoming Disability Pride NYC parade that is coming up next Sunday, October 18th. Before we leave you this morning, I want to give you a final thought or two about compassion. Here on the show, we often talk about the animals who are sharing our homes, you know, the companions that we feed, that we protect, that we come to know so well. But compassion only belongs to the animals beyond our front door, or rather also belongs to the animals beyond our front doors, that deer that's moving through a neighborhood or your backyard, the squirrel right now that you're seeing on the sidewalk, like running around trying to get those nuts to bury them for the winter, the birds finding shelter in our parks or during the storms. I was watching this video this morning of a bird just braving the storm, the hurricane. Their lives matter, even when we never learn their stories. So the young deer rescued from a storm drain reminds us of what happens when people stop and notice and decide to help. Caring for wildlife also means giving animals room, keeping our surroundings free of litter and hazards, and seeking help from trained rescuers when an animal is in trouble. And sometimes care means stepping in. Or it could mean stepping back and allowing a wild animal to remain wild. Albert Schweitzer once wrote, until he extends the circle of his compassion to all living things, man will not himself find peace. So that's an invitation to widen our own circle and recognize that creatures great and small deserve consideration, and that our everyday choices can make the world a little kinder for them. So thank you so much for spending the Sunday morning with Aaron and me, for caring about the animals around you. So for Aaron Clark and me, I want to just thank you again. Join us next Sunday at this time here in WBAI 99.5 FM New York. And until then, take care of yourselves, take care of one another, and leave a little room in your kindness for the wild lives that share our world. Have a wonderful day.

0: Hey, Maya, guess what? Kylie Jenner's new lip kit is out.
1: Mercedes, are you really going to spend your money on that garbage?
0: It's not garbage. She finally released a color I've been looking for, ginger.
1: Mercedes, you can do so much more.
0: Like what?
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0: That sounds amazing. I want to become a BAI buddy. 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
0: WBAI.org? Got it. Thanks. And you're right, I can do a lot more at WBAI than with Kylie Jenner.
1: It's all about supporting a medium that keeps it 100.

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1: WBAI is supported in part by the Public Theater, presenting Red Bull Theater's production of How Shakespeare Saved My Life. Written and performed by Jacob Ming Trent, the play tells the story of an urban kid who almost lost his life and the urban poets who saved him. Directed by Tony Tacone, this performance reminds us that anyone can contribute a verse. More at publictheater.org.
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On Caribbean Voices and Beyond, we spotlight the Caribbean diaspora, meaning all of the wonderful folks from the Caribbean, the many islands of the Caribbean, who make America their home, also England and about the world, since they're all listening. Many people are listening around the world on the internet. I get calls from all over. I get texts from all over. And also across the islands themselves. It was wonderful, folks. It was wonderful. And I'm not talking about the death of the mighty Sparrow. I'm talking about what was described as his funeral, but was indeed a celebration of his life of 70 years of making terrific music as a gift of love to the Caribbean and the people of the world. And this took place last Sunday here in Queens. He lived in Queens for over 30 something years. This was his second home, his home in Trinidad and his home here in Queens, right in central Queens there off Hillside Avenue. And he was a long-standing, upstanding member of the Seventh-day Adventist Church out there in Laurelton, Queens. And that's where they kept his funeral after he passed two Saturdays ago at age 91. I've known Sparrow since I would say 14 years of age. And I've been able to watch him for most of his career. I didn't know at that time what I would become, what I would do with my life. Never imagined that I would one day be, as part of my many activities, a dedicated music journalist, writing about music, putting people like Sparrow and Kitchener and Singing Sandra and Superblue on the front cover of magazines, major magazines like Billboard and Vibe and so on, as a serious, hardworking Caribbean journalist. But I realized, of course, at some point that the Caribbean didn't make rockets and make computers and all of that. What we had was wonderful, extraordinary culture and foods and beautiful mountains and beaches and recreation like no place else in the world and wonderful cultural events that's drawn from the mixed culture, the many, many people who were brought into the Caribbean or originated there and all of that, but became a melange, a callaloo of beautiful cultural events and situations. And right there, in the midst of all of that, came a man they call the Birdie. We all call him the Birdie, the Mighty Sparrow. By age 16, my sister Sybil was already a top limbo dancer in Trinidad. Just limbo gives me the chills because she'd be going under a limbo bar that's 6 inches from the ground and lit a flame. When they strike that match and the mentalist spirit blaze out, I would just jump back. But I was a chaperone because I was the first boy in the house and my mom would let her go and perform because she had to come at night without an escort. And so it would be her and I. She was 2 years older than me. Started very young as a dancer. And I'd be in the wings of the performance of the ballroom at the Hilton Hotel or the Hotel Normandy or the Princess Margaret Building, standing there among all the Calypso singers. Lord Shorty, Bomber, Brigo. I remember when Briner came out, we called him Briner, like the actor, but Brenner in Trinidad, we said Briner, and he was the Independence Calypso King. And he was sucking a case of ball and take one out of his pocket, this wrong confection that's loaded with sugar and hand one to me. And I'm standing there sucking a case of ball with the Independence Calypso King. And that's causing tremendous excitement all over Trinidad and so on. But the king would walk in, the Mighty Sparrow. And he'd stand over there with his
kind of sly grin and looking at you out of the sides of his eyes. And with his eyes turned sideways, and he was always kind of had this curious look on his face, like, let's see what's going to happen next. And I would discover later on, and that's the type of personality he had, unperturbed, calm, looking to see what would happen next, with a wicked grin and a lot of wit. But by 16 years of age, I'd gotten my driver's license. My dad was a machine age kind of guy, lots of cars and vans and so on that he did his business with. He was a planter, food man. And I began driving down to the Calypso tents. I mean, from the time the Calypso tents opened, I'd be down there outside the Calypso tent. And after the show, I'd watch Sparrow come in. Sparrow always made his entrance. And when you think about the mighty Sparrow, at that time, I didn't understand it. But later on in life, I came to understand it. What Sparrow had was virility. When you think of Sparrow, he's built like a running back of football. I'm talking about American football.

for tremendous virility and understanding of sex, and not just from the standpoint of titillation, but from the standpoint of what it does and what it functions in relationships and why it's important, and the ability to, with a twitch of the body or smile or a lyric, bring that out, to be able to bring that to the audience. The Mighty Sparrow and Marvin Gaye. Those are the two, the masters of sex, the both of them, perfect combinations of the sacred and the profane. And both of them, by the way, having grown up in church and singing in church choirs and so on. But when the Mighty Sparrow sing about God and or sing a hymn, it's like you feel the presence of God. It's like you're in a cathedral. And same for Marvin Gaye. And when those two sing about sex, it's spontaneous, it's urgent, it's like an ejaculation. And nobody does it better. And the women go crazy the minute they walk out. And that's the reason why. And so, later on in life, as I begin to understand more, and as I look back, and I sat in the church, I could have got up and probably said a word if I wanted to, or if I'd made early contact with the publicist handling it. Vivian Goldman has recently, about 3 weeks back, put out a new anthology about a month ago of the 50-something years she's been one of the top music writers in the world. And she happened to be reading the last chapter in that book at a reading in California a few weeks back. And it so happened that in the audience was the Mighty Sparrow's daughter and her husband. It wasn't planned. But that last chapter was about the Mighty Sparrow and Calypso. And I had gone and picked up the Mighty Sparrow and taken him to Vivian's apartment for that interview. And so my name was mentioned several times in that chapter, and why not? Vivian has been my dear friend for decades. She called me just after, when the news was announced of his funeral. The family had sent her an invitation to come to the funeral, and she called me and said, Isaac, if you got to go, and you got to go with me, come and meet me, we're going together. And I said, yes, I'll come and pick you up. And I drove over to her place and picked her up. And we went together, and she's sitting next to me. And Fabian Burrell, who used to work for the Caribbean and the Daily News, is sitting next to me. And in front of me is sitting Yvette Clark and her mother, the grand lady, Una Clark, former Congresswoman Yvette Clark, and her mother, former Congresswoman Una Clark, sitting directly in front of me. And Jumani Williams, the public advocate, would come, and he would sit over there. And there are just a few people down from me, and the dignitaries from around the world and so on. And it was wonderful. Wonderful, the outpouring of love. It was exhilarating. But I sat there looking at the casket and reminiscing when Sparrow would come out of the original Young Brigade tent. That was his tent down on Rice Road near the docks. And I'd be sitting there behind the steering wheel of the powder blue Chevy my father had kind of given to me at that time, and say, you, that's your runabout. And I would be out there at the Calypso tents, and Sparrow would come out after the show and say, Foggy, take this woman Belmont for me, or take this woman St. James for me. And come back quick, you know. You could take some of them boys down to San Fernando. Some of them boys you would be talking about would be the Calypso singers, Lord Shorty. The other man who, when he came out, caused more excitement than any other Calypsonian but Sparrow. Among the women, of course. Shorty going to Princess Tongue. If Stalin was wrong, he was going to San Fernando with Bizando Lee and all of them. Sometimes 5-6 Calypsonians in my car. And I take off like a jet for San Fernando on the other side of the island to drop them off and come back to Port of Spain. And I find myself up by Lord Kitchener's Calypso tent up near the Queen's Park, Savannah, on Frederick Street up there. Hustling the same way, just hanging out, enjoying the music, and then driving the stars home. And so I loved it. And I never knew that that would stay in my soul. That would become so much a part of everything that I would be.

come later on in my life when I became a journalist and when I began to write about these people and these things. And it was in me probably a deep commitment to them that would see me work for many, many decades for the Caribbean culture. Doing things like going to Byron Lee, for example, and saying, Byron, Jamaica have Jacanoo, but no carnival. Why don't you start a carnival in Jamaica? And taking him to the Midas, one of Trinidad's top mass makers, who's a good friend of mine. He's deceased now. And Byron and saying, the Midas, go to Jamaica with Byron, man. Help them make a carnival over there. And they did. And Jamaica gets a carnival. So many things that I've done for the Caribbean culture over the years. Much of it, most of it, not when in writing or on the radio or in media, but the people I put in touch with, the other people and the things. For example, in the 90s, around 94, 95, when the white folks went nuts and didn't want, we used to have the Caribbean Carnival in Florida, in Miami, on the beach, and they didn't want it anymore. And they put their feet down. No more carnival in Miami. And Selma Lewis, the president of the Miami Carnival, called me and he said, Isaac, what could you do, man? We don't have carnival anymore. You think you could do anything? You think you could help? And I knew the deputy mayor for entertainment, Jim Quinlan, young Jewish kid who used to rent sound systems for concerts and had gone to Miami and become a successful businessman and then was appointed deputy mayor for entertainment. I remember going to his house on South Beach and sitting in the back of his house smoking up a weed with him. And I said, Jim, you all can't end carnival in Miami, man. You all got to give us something. You don't even have to give us a long a route on the street. Give us a short route and then into a park or something where we can keep it. He said, well, Hialeah Park is available. And I said, tell that to the mayor, Jim. Stand up for us, man. Give us something. Jim said, okay, I'll do that. And that's how carnival has been in Hialeah Park ever since. And Selma Lewis never stopped thanking me until he passed, of course. So so many things. The various music festivals around the Caribbean that I was blessed to work in. All of that, I was sitting there thinking, going through my mind as we celebrated 70 years of the music, and every one of those events, Sparrow was integral to them. We had our fights, we had arguments in many, many places that I'd run into him. But he was wicked, he always did. He could do the most selfish thing with a wicked grin. And he knew we loved him dearly. And he knew we didn't really mind, even though we're angry at him, because he was the birdie. He was Calypso. You can't think of Calypso without the Mighty Sparrow. Hey, Sean, give us Gene and Dinah and mix that in with Simpson. You know, there were many rumors along the way that Sparrow had died. All of them grossly exaggerated. But yes, the birdie has flown the coop. It is real this time.

0: how much money you're owing. So much faults we see the showing. People start to say how they're sorry. Now dead and gone, they ain't get chance to sue me. This time my family clean out a spot in the cemetery. They ain't worried because they heard sparrow get killed. They want to know which one of them I have in me will.
1: Amen.
0: Somebody ring the newspaper, they ring the radio. They just got to find out if it's really so. Guess who? Yes, I love his records and I got everyone. And now I feel so sorry to know that he is gone.

0: but he said plenty women was crying. 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Boo, boo. Sparrow dead, no way we go do. Give me the dagger from off the shelf. I might as well kill myself.
1: Amen.
0: Yes, they say they see a man by Piccadilly Street with a candle in the hand and two slippers on his feet. Guess who?

0: at my funeral at All Star Steel Band. Yes, sorry, decision was real quick. They asked the Steel Band men to play Sputnik. For the funeral, they hire All Stars. But for the wake was that scamp Cyril Diaz. Biscuit and coffee set, they ready to fet. The only disappointment is I ain't dead yet.
1: Amen.
0: I know you really, really thought the news was on the level, but the man who started this rumor is a wicked.

Yes, so that's Simpson. You know, when Sparrow came out, the man who instantly became his biggest competition was Lord Melody. Lord Melody was beloved and a wonderful and tremendous songwriter. And Sparrow and Melody began to make songs about each other, throwing jokes back and forth in their songs, attacking each other, even though they were very good friends. And that was Sparrow's. Sparrow used this story about the funeral, the Innocy Man, to criticize, to attack, to make jokes about Melody. And there you get that song, Simpson, the funeral, Innocy Man. You know, in 1956 was quite a year, hell of a year, as a matter of fact, for Calypso, because that was the year that the Harlem-born singer and actor Harry Belafonte, whose father was from Martinique and whose mother was from Jamaica, and who was largely Jamaica-raised, would put out an album called Calypso that would become the first multi-million selling album, the first album to sell more than 1 million copies. Calypso, 1956, by Harry Belafonte. Also in 1956, Sparrow would release Gene and Dinah on the K label. And that would launch Sparrow as well, what he became from then on, the king, the man to beat. And launch also this constant dialogue at that time over the next 20, 30 years. Always, really, some people say Belafonte was the king because Belafonte was more known internationally. But Belafonte, remember, was American. Lots of people think he's Jamaican because he did Deo, a song written by Irving Berge, who was a Barbadian songwriter. But most of the calypsos on that album was actually written by Lord Melody, Sparrow's contemporary and competition, and the wonderful Trinidadian calypso singer and writer, Lord Melody. And so that discussion went back and forth. But, and you know, it was to the chagrin of many Calypsonians and people in Trinidad because they view Sparrow and Kitchener and Melody and these guys as the real deal, and they were. And Belafonte was really an actor. Calypso was part of his thing. But Belafonte was broad. And when I met Harry later in life, I started calling him the man who God gave everything because he was tall and handsome and can act and can sing and had lots of money and had all the women. And Belafonte was, I can understand why people are saying he was the king. Belafonte had everything. Was the man, I said, who God gave everything. But Sparrow was Calypso and always will be the birdie, the Sparrow, the king, international king of Calypso. Let's play some music now by Belafonte and mix that in with Lord Melody and Lord Kitchener. These are three of the greats. And this is a tribute to Sparrow, because you can't think Calypso without the Sparrow.

stop me grin. 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I get up with a zoom zoom.

I was feeling so happy to tell him my fright in the cemetery. 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Well, it's now a running.

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And I am your host, Isaac Ferguson. Folks, I'd like to remind you all that, like I just said, this is public-supported radio, and we need you to continue to support. 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You dial 833-922-4692. I repeat, 833-922-4692. 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Cash is always dash, and send that, mail that to Pacifica-WBAI. 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Mail it to WBAI 388 Atlantic Avenue, New York, Brooklyn, New York, 11217. That is, check on money order made out to Pacifica-WBAI and mailed to WBAI 388 Atlantic Avenue, Brooklyn, New York, 11217. You can say that's in support of Caribbean Voices and Beyond. You can say that's in support of Isaac Ferguson and the three shows he does here on WBAI, which is Caribbean Voices and Beyond, every Sunday, 10 to 11. What's Going On Public Affairs show every Tuesday morning, 7 a.m. to 8 a.m. And of course, the award-winning Midnight Ravers show every Friday night at midnight, going until 2 a.m. on Saturday morning, sometimes until 5 a.m. when we do extra long specials. But anyway, you can say it's in support of Isaac Ferguson and those shows and his shows, or you can simply say in support of WBAI. I love it just as much. Don't forget, folks, that number to dial 833-922-4692, absolutely important. You can also call in if you have a comment, if you want to say something, if you want to share something with us about Sparrow, about anything, about the ICE people going crazy here, shooting up people in the city and trying to turn this place into Minneapolis. You can call 212. We still have some time. 212-209-2877. I'd love to hear from you. Tell me what you think about the music. Tell me what you think about Sparrow. Condemn ICE, praise ICE, anything you want to say. We want to hear, because we are here to learn, and your voice is as important as anything else that happens on my shows and on all the WBAI shows. That's 212-209-2877. We still have time. We still have about 10, 12 minutes. And if you want to call in, I want to hear from you. And now, folks, the three songs you heard there, that was Harry Belafonte with Dio,
Mamaluka Boo Boo by Lord Melody, and Love in the Cemetery, that funny one by Lord Kitchener, the living running from the dead. And now I want to play something by a very special guy, one of the most creative calypsonians ever to come down the pike, and somebody who created enormous excitement when he came out, among the ladies especially, the big, muscular, giant, strongman, Lord Shorty. Sweet music.

0: And that, folks, is the great Lord Shorty. This is the man who really invented the chutney sound, mixing the Indian tassa drumming and tassa music and so on, traditional Indian sounds with calypso. He was experimenting all the time, and one of the great ones. And that's a tribute to Sparrow. Any calypso is really a tribute to Sparrow, because like I said, you can't think calypso without Sparrow. I have a callers on the line. Let me grab one before it's too late. Hello, folks. You're on WBI, Caribbean Voices and Beyond. What's your name? What you got for
1: from
0: us?
1: From the Upper West Side. Good morning. Can you hear me?
0: Yes, I'm hearing you.
1: Okay. First of all, I want to thank you for what you do. And I also want to thank the world for Calypso music, which is very global and really important. And I miss all the great ones that are on the other side. I love them, and the music that they would be writing about now would be very profound. On the 13th of October, we are going to have, which is a Tuesday, Sunday, Monday, yeah, and it's at 6 o'clock at 310 West 139th. It's a church. There's going to be a very important press conference about Mumia Abu-Jamal and the United Nations, and there's this petition and everything. So it's really important if you could share that with all the listeners of BAI and get the other announcers to announce it as well.
0: Okay, ma'am.
1: Okay.
0: You shared it. Could you want to repeat it quickly? We only have a minute.
1: It's a church, 310 West 139th Street.
0: Right.
1: At 6 o'clock on Tuesday, the 13th of October, a very important press conference concerning Mumia Abu-Jamal and the United Nations. There will be important speakers and everything.
0: Thank you very much, ma'am. Let's take another caller quick. Yes, caller.
1: Thank you.
0: What's your name? You're on the air.
2: Hey,
0: hello.
2: Isaac, I hope it's me. How are you, darling?
0: I'm wonderful.
2: Okay, I just want to real quick say thank you, thank you, thank you for everything you do. You are an amazing educator. I learned about sparrows through you during COVID.
0: Mm-hmm.
2: And my husband said we saw him in a... well, that's a long story. But anyway, I learned of him through you. And you and Hoppy Selassie, you guys are the best educators I've ever met in my time.
0: Oh, thank you, ma'am.
2: Thank you, WBAI, for everything you do.
0: Thank you very much, ma'am. We're elated. And thanks for listening. You make my day and you make my work. You make me more intent on my work. Thank you very much.
2: And what you said about 9/11, I listened to your whole show on 9/11.
0: Yes, ma'am.
2: That was like amazing. We were in the same area. We all were together, and we were all connected. And
0: well,
2: you are
0: I think
2: the creator
0: sent me for this. Sometimes I wonder why I'm in the world. I'm not sure yet. I'm still trying to find out.
2: And you are definitely needed. You are the best.
0: But thank you, ma'am.
2: Thank
0: you. Okay, next
2: and
0: caller.
2: Stay
0: we
2: well
0: have another
2: and
0: caller waiting.
2: You and your...
0: We?
3: Hey, Isaac, this is Angie. I just wanted to know if you could play Live in Peace by Sparrow.
0: Okay, we don't have much time. We, can you get that? We is my engineer. I thought it was Sean. I made that mistake. It's We Jacobs. We is here with me doing a wonderful job. We, could you get Live in Peace by Sparrow that quickly?
4: Could you say that one more time? What's the track?
0: Live in Peace by Sparrow. Yeah, we can go out with that. Let's close with, we'll go out to Live in Peace by Sparrow. See if you can get that.
3: Okay, bye.
0: Ma'am, thank you very much. We do appreciate all of our callers. Please, folks, remember to support the radio station. Often our Caribbean people don't step up like they should. And I need you to keep this microphone in front of me, so that I can continue serving. That's my life. This is what I do. Knowledge is my business. And I want to constantly give it to you, because if I die with it all in my head, then what? It goes to nothing. So please, support the radio station so I can keep sharing every single week. Okay? And we, I want to say thank you for your work today. I want to say thank you to all my listeners. I want to say thanks to Bob Emily and Kazaya Glow and the crew that makes this happen. We can get Sparrow now. 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
1: Hey, Maya, guess what? Kylie Jenner's new lip kit is out.
2: Mercedes, are you really going to spend your money on that garbage?
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1: That sounds amazing. 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
1: WBAI.org? 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Thanks. And you're right, I can do a lot more at WBAI than with Kylie Jenner.
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3: 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I'll see you on the air, Sundays from 2 to 3.
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8: it. Hi, this is Tony Roberts, and you're listening to WBAI in New York, the voice of truth since 1960.

Good morning, New York City, and to the rest of the world listening in on WBAI.org. We open up, as usual, with Malachi and Frank McCourt singing The Bells of Hell from their play A Couple of Blackguards, of which Frank turned into a book called Angels and Ashes, and I keep forgetting, which Malachi turned into a Monk's Swimming, and it was a New York Times bestseller. And I remember when he was down, he told me when he was down in Australia, Angels and Ashes and A Monk's Swimming were number one and two on the bestseller list in Australia. I am John McDonough, longtime host here at WBAI, and I've been driving a yellow cab in New York City for the last 40 years, and I've lived to tell the tale. Not only do I tell the tale, but I had a play that was at the Irish Repertory Theater called Off the Meter, and is now in a hit TV show called Keep the Meter Running, which was produced by Kareem Rahman, who you might know from Subway Takes, and it's for free on YouTube. If you just type in Keep the Meter Running, you'll see the two episodes I'm in. It's probably the best work I've ever done, and to have it captured on film by Kareem, it's just been wonderful, and there's been a lot of good spinoffs from that since that's went up on YouTube. Now, it's never good when you wake up in the morning and you check your phone and you see nothing but a ton of text messages, a ton of voicemails, everyone saying, I heard Father Pat's in the hospital. Do you have any update? What's going on with Father Pat? And I go, oh, no, please. So I figure one way to find out what's going on with Father Pat would be to call Father Pat on his cell phone. So I waited till 9 o'clock. Just to be sure that, you know, I don't know where he is. I don't know what's going on. So I call, and who answers the phone but Father Pat? And I said, Father Pat, we get a lot of text messages. Are you in the hospital? Yes, I'm in the hospital. He had food poisoning, and he was in isolation for a while. He's going to be in for a couple of more days, but he's doing good. He goes, the Lord still wants me to do some more work in the Irish Republican movement, so he's not taking me yet. Very upbeat. So as Grandpa Al Lewis has taught me in the Jewish faith about doing a mitzvah. So my mitzvah for today will be after the show. I'm going to be heading in to visit Father Pat, who, as I can tell you now, he's in very good form in a hospital in Manhattan. So on today's show, we're going to have Lily from Dublin. Who is Lily from Dublin? She is an Irish hip-hop artist who lives where else but in Brooklyn. But she's going to be opening tonight with her Irish hip-hop at O'Malley's at 8 p.m. She's opening for Shanicky, another Irish hip-hop old-school band fronted by Chris Burns. O'Malley's on 27th between 3rd and Lex. And I'm going to talk to her about her journey from Dublin to Brooklyn, which seems the whole world seems to be making. It's either there or Astoria. I'm also going to be having on the founder of the Irish Repertory Theater, Kieran O'Reilly. He'll be talking about, I can't say his new play. It's a play by Eugene O'Neill, The Hairy Ape. I got to see it during the week. I would have to say the reviews are in, rave reviews. Get your tickets now because you're not going to be able to get in there. There was so much to take in. I knew nothing about the play, and I'm going to get into that when I have Kieran on. So now a couple of announcements. The Irish American Writers and Artists, which Malachi McCourt held found, they're holding their annual yearly gala for the first time at Joe's Pub, the public theater. This, I'm going to tell you, is a great place to see anything. Great sound, great stage, and that's going to be on Tuesday, October 20th, between 7 and 10 o'clock. They're honoring Mary Pat Kelly with the Eugene O'Neill Lifetime Award. She's an author, filmmaker, historian, but she's also known for having this unbelievable relationship with Martin Scorsese, of which she's written a book about. So if you want, I will be there. I was formerly on the board of the Irish American Writers and Artists, and I'll be attending their annual Eugene O'Neill Gala. That's at Joe's Pub this Tuesday, but Tuesday, October 20th, between 7 and 10.
where they'll be giving out the Eugene O'Neill Lifetime Achievement Award to Mary Pat Kelly, filmmaker, author, historian. She is definitely the triple threat, and it will be a great time, will be had by all. So last Thursday was the monthly storytelling salon that Al Gonzalez and myself host. You know, Say It Ain't So. We started at the QED Comedy Room in Astoria, and we're now in the Malachi McCourt Room at O'Malley's on 27th Street between 3rd and Lex in the back. And it, to me, it's a wonderful event. We have the best storytellers in the city. If they're in the city, they're in the Malachi McCourt Room. Well, one of our most valued storytellers in the Irish American community is Miss Unique. She's a slam poet from the Bronx. We had her on WBAI with Malachi about 15 years ago, and she's been constantly in and out. Now, last week, I played one of her poems. I was supposed to have her on, but she was burnt out of her apartment. The fire at this apartment building, she was in all the newspapers, all the television stations. Someone had killed their uncle in the apartment that he was living in, set the apartment on fire, and jumped out the window. And the whole building went up. There's over 30 families that are now homeless, including Miss Unique, who is now living in a hotel. So please, get your pen ready. A GoFundMe page has been set up for Miss Unique. And if you type in GoFundMe, Unique Valentine, U-N-E-E-K Valentine, and what weirdly comes up is my Facebook, because I have the link on that. So if you go to Cab the Viz, or type in my name, YouTube, you'll be able to find the link to the GoFundMe page. If you hunt around a little bit, so if you can help around in any way. So what I wanted to do is play 4 minutes of her storytelling at the Malachi McCourt Room, of which is a story I have no doubt she never wanted to tell. But it's the second time in a couple of months she's been burnt out of this apartment. The first

0: at her Bronx apartment.
1: Thank you, everybody. My name is Miss Unique. The name of my poetry book is called Life Tried to Starve Me. I'm Food for the Body, Mind, and Soul. So yes, once again, life did try to starve me, but I know how to eat off the land. So September 23rd, I woke up to my neighbor screaming and running all over his apartment. And I'm like, what is this fool doing now? So when I looked out the window to see what he was doing, he broke the window. And then he jumped out the fifth floor window, because I live above him. I live on the sixth floor. He jumped out the fifth floor window, and then I saw a bunch of black smoke following him. And I was mostly concerned about the black smoke, so I ran into my children's room, and I touched the doorknob, and it was so hot. And I opened it immediately to see my children's room was covered in black smoke. And I was telling my children to get up and get out of the apartment, because the building is on fire once again. We had another tenant, August 18th, set our building on fire, but it was contained to her apartment only. So that's what we were thinking, like, oh, the firemen are going to come and they're going to contain the fire. I told my kids to get out of the apartment. I grabbed my dog. As soon as I opened the door, he pulled out of his collar and ran back into the apartment. I tried to find him, but it was covered in white smoke, and I was so afraid that I was going to get trapped in the apartment. And so I left, and I ran outside with all the other parents and children, because this happened like 7:30 in the morning. And our kids was, like, some of the kids were in school, but the majority of our kids were just waking up. And the fire department came. They told me around 10 o'clock that my dog was dead. So me and my neighbors were crying, and we were like, what, you know, trying to see, wait for them to see, like, them putting the fire out. And around, like, 3 o'clock, one of the firemen came to me and was like, didn't you say you had a dog inside? And I was like, yeah, but they told me he died. He's like, no, I hear a dog barking. And I'm like, what? And he's like, come with me. Like, he was asking me what type of dog it was. He's like, is it a little dog? I'm like, no, it's a big dog. It's half pit bull, half Labrador. So he's like, come with me. I hear a dog barking. And I'm like, okay. So I'm not even looking at the rubble in my apartment. I'm looking for my dog. I'm calling him. I'm looking. Yeah. He's barking, but he's not in my apartment.
0: All right,
1: he ran into my neighbor's apartment, where it wasn't on fire and was in the kitchen safely. And I got him, and I took him to the vet, and he was in the hospital for about a week, right? About 2 weeks. Yeah, he was on oxygen and stuff. He's fine now. And we are displaced from the fire. But for me, I've been homeless at 14. I've been arrested. So for me, it's like, this was nothing. It didn't really affect me, but what I did watch it do was affect my children and the children of the building, because we had just been through a fire, and it's like another fire. And now 33 families are displaced from our building. And I've had everybody calling me to see if we're okay, which is great. Some of the stuff people are saying, you look great. I'm like, oh, should I be looking terrible? Like, or you're such in high spirits. I have people telling me that too. Oh, you know, for you to be in a fire, then you're in high spirits. And I said, the congresswoman had us all come to her office. And I was sitting there talking about how I had a book signing that night at the Ellington. And I have no books because the books are in my apartment. And my son had some books, and I was going to sell those books. And he has no books because they were in my apartment. And then a man said, I'm so sorry to hear that. You know, I was in a fire in Westchester. And I said, well, what did you lose? And he said, two of my sons and one of my children is in critical condition. And I said, I'll never complain about my things again, because I could have lost my children in that fire. I could have lost my dog. I could have lost my life in that fire. And luckily, we didn't lose a life.
0: And that is Miss Unique. In the Irish American community, she's always been at the salons for the Irish American writers and artists at the Ellington. And she's been on BAI a lot. And she's every month she's with us at down at O'Malley's. If you want to help her, there's a GoFundMe page, and it's under UNEEK Valentine, VALEN

0: TIN. But if you type in that GoFundMe unique, it gets led to my Facebook where I have the link. So just type in my name, Facebook, or Cabdivist, Cabtivist. She's living now in a hotel in the Bronx, and they keep moving her around. I don't know why they just can't keep her in the one hotel, but she's lost everything. She lost a poetry book, so we're trying to get her back on her feet and you know, back into another apartment. So anybody in the BAI audience, if you can help, please go to her GoFundMe page. Well, during the week, I went to see a play, as I do at the Irish Repertory Theater, The Hairy Ape by Eugene O'Neill. I knew nothing about it. I didn't know what it was about. And I'm telling you, I was blown away because of the politics of it. This is a WBAI play. It's about the Wobblies. It's about unions, about disruptive technology. It's almost could have been written today if you just change what the technology is. And the director of that, who's getting rave reviews, is Kieran O'Reilly, the founder of the Irish Repertory Theatre. And Kieran, yeah, I don't want to
1: John.
0: say you have another hit because almost everything you do is a hit, but this is just unbelievable, the production of The Hairy Ape.
1: Well, I'm so thrilled. I didn't get to talk to you, so I didn't know what you thought of it. And I thought, might this be a very awkward conversation we're having, or not? So I'm delighted
0: No,
1: you it resonated.
0: listen, you know, as soon as I hear about the Wobblies and the unions and the Haymarket Affair and everything that was going on in 1922, there was so much packed into that play with no intermission that it was on. But before we get to that, you had the unique opportunity. I know you bring a lot of plays over from Ireland, from the Abbey, but now a play that you directed was brought to the Abbey in Dublin, Ulster American, with Matthew Broderick. And you know what, Kieran, I was waiting for the reviews to come out because the Irish review is a very snarky, particularly about Irish Americans. Who do you think you are? You're not Irish, you're Irish American, blah, blah, blah, blah. But they gave it great reviews.
1: It did. It was number one, it was a total honor to bring a play to the Abbey Theatre. You know, it's our national theatre over there, and I'd never directed over there. I acted there 1,000 years ago, but I hadn't been back to work there in over 40 years. And so to go back with a show like this that was I will say I was extremely nervous about it because it is probably one of the most offensive play we've ever done at Irish Rep. But the one good thing about it is it offends everybody. We're very
0: Yeah.
1: democratic in our offense that it gives. So when we went back, but when we went back to Ireland, I thought, oh my God, maybe I was still living in the notions of, you know, of the past where everybody would be very conservative and Catholic and the thing. They roared. They roared. They were louder in their laughter than the American audiences, who were great as well. So it was a fun time, and it was the hottest ticket this summer in Dublin. You couldn't get a ticket to it. It was so many people wanting in. So it was a great,
0: Yeah.
1: great show.
0: And so we'll bring it back to 22nd Street, headquarters for the Irish Repertory Theatre. So when I went to see it, as I told you, I didn't know anything about it. I really only got into the theatre and everything after raised three kids, started slowing up on driving a yellow cab. Now I have time to go to the theatre. But it was unbelievable. I wanted to get into the casting of it. Now, the men that had to be in this play have to be in good shape. So when they were cast, did you cast, and do they have to have their shirts off during the casting? Because you
1: Well,
0: can't have a guy coming in with a beer belly and he's being portrayed as shoveling coal into these ocean liners coming across. How does that work? Like, you know, is it sexist? You need the shirt off? Of course you do, because this is what the play calls for.
1: there was nothing lascivious going on in that. No, I actually don't believe I ever asked anybody to come in. But I will say, everybody, you know, when we do different types of auditions. Some are with, you know, some are taped auditions, and then some are live. And on the taped auditions, nearly all of them were naked, from the waist up. in doing it. One guy, one particular auditioner for the lead role of Yank, he actually did it in the crawl space of his home in California. And he did this really compelling audition, and as if he was, because as you know, John, that a lot of the characters they live on the ship in very cramped conditions. They're like really low to the ground, and so he decided that he was going to do it from there. But all of them who did it live all came in wearing singlets, so you could see just what good shape they were all in.
0: Yeah, because that's what the part required. Kieran, one of the things I loved, instead of using the revolving stage, because a lot of times you'll have whatever's going on the stage, it goes dark, it revolves around to the next stage. But you had the hydraulic system that brings down the deck of the ship with very wealthy people, and underneath, it's the guys that are shoveling the coal in, and it just shows the distinction of the upper class, literally upper class on the upper stage, and then the lower class who are shoveling the coal. And to me, that was so effective, just showing the difference between the two classes.
1: Yeah. O'Neill wrote this play in 1922, and you just talk about not knowing what to expect or like that. It just seemed to blurt out of him. He wrote it like in 2 weeks. That's what it took him. That's the time he took to write this play, and it's just a play that it's always, one of my favorite plays. It was also one of Eugene O'Neill's favorite plays. He was asked one time. He said, well, are you asking me, is it my best play or my most favorite play? And he said, my most favorite play is The Hairy Ape. And I forget what he said, what he thought his best. Oh, The Iceman Cometh, he thought, was his best play at the time, because he hadn't, Long Day's Journey into Night was not written at that stage. It certainly wasn't produced, because O'Neill did not want it produced in his lifetime or for a long time after. But this was his favorite play, and it was a play, as you mentioned, John. It was one that in 1922 it was a whole different set of circumstances where people felt disenfranchised. It was the Industrial Revolution. People who once sailed these ships with wind and sails, they were transplanted into a group who ran it by shoveling coal into a steam engine and making it run that way. So there's sort of different levels of people being made obsolete, in the world. And here we are, in 2026, and we've got AI taking over, the world and taking over our taking jobs from people. And again, people feeling just isolated and left out. And that's what this play, it speaks to in a very profound way. Go ahead, John.
0: Go ahead.
1: Sorry.
0: No, go ahead.
1: There's a phrase that O'Neill has in it of what belongs and what doesn't, And he uses the phrase nearly 50 times in the play. That belongs. That don't belong. You don't belong. I belong. I belong. And that was his insistence of where he felt in life that he belonged and had a role in it, which was taken away from him.
0: And even that technology you're talking about, now you've got the coal-fired ocean liners that are crossing the land, that technology didn't last long before the diesel came in. So that to me was a short frame of time of those guys working in the bowels of the ship, shoveling that coal in to keep the engines going, because then they were replaced by diesel.
1: Right. Yeah.
0: Like, it's just, the technology was, I don't know if they lived long enough to get black lung, but they were no different than coal miners in West Virginia, because they talked about being covered in soot and breathing it in. There's no technology for mask and stuff like that. So they were developing the black lung, but then that ends because of the diesel being brought in.
1: Exactly. And that's what's, that's what, I mean, more people have said to us on this outing that, this play looks like it was written last week. you know, that it feels like really, you know, speaking to today. But I think it actually speaks to sort of so many times through history, you know, where the world just goes on, and you know, things change. I have this crazy notion that, you know, in another 100 years' time, it'll be robots that are doing the play, and they'll be talking about having that they'll have been replaced by something else, you know.
0: Oh, God. Oh, we're heading in that direction. You know, Kieran, I was reading all the reviews, rave reviews for your directing, the acting, and everybody focuses on the Yank, and they go, where did this guy come from? And is it his first time on a New York stage?
1: Yes, it is. Yeah, this is his New York debut. He auditioned. John auditioned. He's currently in a show called Paradise on Hulu. And it's and he's got a lead. He's a lead actor in it. It's with wonderful actor Sterling Brown stars in it, and John is a co-star in it. And I watched the series and saw him, and he had reached out to us to say, or his people had, saying, can he be considered? And he's very happy to audition, because you know, a lot of, you know, well-known actors will not audition. It's offer only, you know. Like you, John, you know, you couldn't... It was this play about a cab driver, and you know, I wanted to audition you. You said no, offer only. So that's how
0: yes,
1: we ended up with you.
0: Yes, you did. But you sent it to my agent, Kate, and she said, you better get your ass in there.
1: So John sent in a killer audition, and he's you know, I thought, oh, my God, he's an amazing guy. And he's an extremely thoughtful actor, and he really had, you know, thought through, you know, what, you know, on day one he came in and he was ready to go. He was so ready to go, and it's been a pure joy working with them all of the actors.
0: Yeah, yeah. I'm going to read you one quote from Theater Mania by Zachary Stewart. And when I read this quote, I said, this captures the play. And it says, to the proponents of so-called superintelligence, we are all hairy apes to be caged and crushed or crushed. And I said, that's it. That's exactly what the play is about. Yeah, I'm speaking with Kieran O'Reilly, the founder of the Irish Repertory Theatre. The play he's currently directing at the Irish Rep on 22nd Street, The Hairy Ape. You can get tickets at irishrep.org. I'm telling you, get the tickets now. I went on a Wednesday at 2 o'clock. It was sold out. So it's the word is getting out, Kieran.
1: It is. I just want to correct you quickly. I'm the co-founder of the Irish Rep, Charlotte Moore.
0: Oh, yes. That's Charlotte and you.
1: She's my cohort.
0: Founded the gem of Off-Broadway, as the Wall Street Journal said.
1: Well, that's that. Yeah, we're delighted. He reviewed it this last Friday, and he gave us a full page in the Wall Street Journal on us, and it was a really terrific review there too. So,
0: oh, you know what? Get someone to take a picture of that, because it's behind a paywall. I know you're using quotes. A lot of us who did not subscribe to the Wall Street Journal, we didn't get a chance to read it, man. You got to copy and paste it somewhere.
1: Yeah, I'll be happy to send it to you, John, if you promise you'll frame it and put it up in your bathroom at home.
0: Oh, done, as they say, done. Okay. Thank you, Kieran.
1: All right. What a pleasure, John. Thank you so much.
0: All right. Thank you. I'll talk to you during the week.
1: Take care, pal. Bye-bye.
0: All right. There has been a revival of the Irish language that, to me, I never thought I would see in my lifetime. And a lot of it is pushed, particularly by Kneecap, an Irish hip-hop group doing hip-hop in Irish. I was so shocked on the HBO series, The House of Guinness. Oh, HBO? I can't even remember what streaming service. No, Netflix. They've been renewed for a second season, that part of it was in Irish. Well, there's a Dublin one. She's from Dublin. She's living in Brooklyn, and she has an Irish hip hop group, which are going to be at O'Malley's tonight at 8 o'clock. She goes by the name of Lily, just like Madonna, just like Cher. Well, we got Lily coming up. I'm going to play one of her songs when we come out of it. We're going to speak to Lily over in Brooklyn. Put the hype.

0: And that is Lily with some Irish hip hop, which you can hear that song tonight at O'Malley's on 27th Street between 3rd and Lex. They're opening for Shanaky, another Irish hip hop group. Lily, are you on the air with us?
1: I am. Hello, yeah. How are you?
0: How does someone from Dublin end up in Bed-Stuy in Brooklyn? How did that come about?
1: Well, I suppose I came over on a graduate visa because I spent a summer in New York a few years ago while I was in college, and I just fell in love with the city. Like, the energy here is just immense, and I thought I just have to come back for some more. So I did.
0: Yeah, now you're singing Irish hip-hop or hip-hop, you know, in Irish. Now, my mother from Donegal, she spoke a bit of Irish. My father in Tyrone, the schools never, they were forbidden. They never taught Irish. How does someone in Dublin, because Dublin's not known as a Gaeltacht area, say like Connemara or up in Donegal. What was your interest in the Irish language? Because the former host here, Malachy McCourt, told me about how he dreaded the Irish language. The Christian Brothers beat it into him in Limerick, and he hated the Irish language. But there's this revival going on. So what piqued your interest into the Irish language?
1: Yeah, I mean, I can sympathize with him having kind of a fear around the language. I think a lot of people have a bad taste in their mouth from being forced to learn Irish in a very kind of sterile and formal way when you're in school. So, like, as you say, Dublin may not be necessarily known as a Gaeltacht area, but there are certainly Gael schools where every lesson is taught in Irish. So I actually didn't go to a Gael school, but I did get the opportunity to go to a Gaeltacht when I was 16 or 17. And just fully speak Irish for a few weeks, and I got a scholarship to that. But it certainly wasn't very cool, you could say, to be speaking Irish or going to Gaeltachts necessarily. But just as I've gotten older, and I know you mentioned kneecap before, but
0: right.
1: It is. Kneecap have made the language, like, I think, more just accessible and cooler, to put it lightly. I love Ireland, and I'm an artist, so before I'm a musician, and a lot of the art I'm interested in is like Irish heritage crafts, like weaving and lace making and place names, stained glass. So to access this art, like truly speaking Gaeilge, like it's linked, it's entangled, it's fiche fuacha, which is an Irish term which means just inextricably linked to the art. So the more of the language that you learn, the more access you have to your own culture and your identity. And the reason I wanted to start speaking the language in a more full way is because I wanted access to that part of my identity, and I also wanted to like make music that I myself would listen to and like get down to, but as Gaeilge. So
0: yeah, I see a lot of your videos are done on the subway. Have you had any problems doing the videos on the subway? The police or anybody that, you know, you're doing crazy things down there, but it looks good on the video.
1: Well, that's the great thing about New York is just it's so big and so busy that, like, truly no one kind of cares what you're doing. Like, so we love that. And there's actually two of us. So I'm Lily, and my partner, my fellow musician is Kaylin Niverin. And so part of the whole shtick is we get up in these kind of crazy outfits. Like we wear these big long wigs and sometimes like eye contacts and cover ourselves in like fake piercings and wear these clothes that have these big giant graphic kind of words on them. As Gaeilge. And so we embody these characters. So that gives us bravery by like dressing up as someone. Like when I'm Luffa, I'm not Lily. I'm Pusheen, my alter ego. And so being in the city, you can truly kind of do whatever you want. And that's the reason that Luffa was born in New York rather than Dublin. I think coming to a new city gave me the ability to try something new. And New York is just so, if you can hop on the energy, it'll carry you all the way there. So we haven't had any problems. In fact, it's just no problems. Just going from strength to strength. Like, people are so embracing of it. It's amazing, which I wouldn't necessarily have thought, you know, in America where Huelga might not be, you know, it's not a super widely spoken language here.
0: And the other thing is you do mix English words in it. It's almost like Spanglish. You hear sometimes in Spanish music, they'll throw in English words, and that's what you're doing with the Irish. You're throwing in English words, and it's a form of Spanglish. I don't even know what the word would be between the Irish and the English, mixing it in together. You said this was carrying you. This was carrying you. Well, it's carrying you to 27th Street tonight between 3rd and Lex at O'Malley's at 8 o'clock. Where are both of you going to be there tonight?
1: So tonight it'll just be me and my friend Luke Murphy, who's going to be doing the music for me. And Kaylin is holding it down back in Dublin, in ERA. But tonight, we're going to be there at Ernie O'Malley's opening for Shanachie, which I'm super excited about because I've actually never seen them live before, but like legendary. And if so, you can, all the information is actually on our Instagram, which is Colleen Luffa.
0: Can you spell that?
1: Yes. So that's CAILINLOFA, which means rotten girl. So for all my rotten girls out there, come to Ernie O'Malley's, and it's just about having fun and having a boogie with your mates at the end of the day.
0: Lily, I thank you for coming on the air. We're going to be finishing up with your song at the end of the program. Thanks for coming on.
1: Of course. Thank you, John.
0: Now, everybody's going to be celebrating Halloween. I think it starts too soon in this country. You start seeing things going up freaking in September or even August. But do you know the origins of Halloween? It started in Ireland. And we're going to get how it started from Mick Malampy, frequent guest here, actor at the Irish Rep, singer. And I'm going to play, Jacob, you could just play 1 minute of Mick Malampy singing at the Malachy McCourt Memorial at Symphony Space. This is the operatic voice of Mick Malampy.

0: And that's Mick Malampy at the memorial. 700 people at Symphony Space for our own Malachi McCourt. Mick, you were on good form on that stage that night.
1: I appreciate that, John. Thanks for sharing that. It was a wonderful evening celebrating our dear friend, St. Malachi McCourt.
0: And did you sing opera? I know you're from Cork, and they're famous for their opera down there. But is that where you sing opera?
1: I started my theater career with the Irish Operatic Repertory Company, which was a company based in Cork. And we used to perform at the Cork Opera House. So, yeah, in the early days of my career when I was a young guy, most of my training would have been in operettas and musicals, all sorts of things of that nature. And then as I got older, I just started working more and more in straight theatre with the likes of our good friend there, Kieran O'Reilly, that you just had on a moment ago at the Irish Rep. But yeah, my initial foray into theatre as a young man, and also being from Cork, of course, we love to sing in Cork, would have been on stage singing in plays that would require a little bit of musical work, yeah.
0: Yeah, and people might know you from you're part of the Irish Repertory family. You've been in many plays. You've acted with Matthew Broderick in one of the plays.
1: And performed The Seafarer with Matthew, and a wonderful cast. Yeah.
0: Yeah, I mean, did you ever think when you were in Cork that one day you'd be at the Irish Repertory Theatre acting with Matthew Broderick? And
1: I didn't. And not in a million years did I ever suspect that that the career would go that way. But the one thing that was drilled into me from all my drama teachers when I was very young was if you don't get out there and you don't audition and you don't put yourself out there, the only certainty is that nothing will happen. So that's, that's the number one lesson, you know.
0: And now, Mick, has your life gotten a lot easier since you've stepped down from the first Irish Origin Theatre? Because you had to put on for a full month plays from Ireland, plays here in America, all around the city. And I remember the stress you were under when I would call you up about something. I got this one on about this, and this one's calling me from Ireland, and the visas haven't come through, and we rented out the theatre. Has your life calmed down a bit?
1: Well, it hasn't really, John, because, you know, once a producer, always a producer and an actor. I've been very busy with a lot of different projects, and they were wonderful days. I had an absolutely wonderful time putting together First Irish with Origin and the wonderful people involved at Origin for 5 years. It was a lot of work, but again, it was worthwhile work. I was very proud of everything we did. And since moving on from there now, I've been working as an actor, but I've gone back to a company that myself and my wife started a number of years ago called The Pigeon. I remember yourself and Malachi came to our very first performance down at Arlene's Grocery of The Cure all those years ago. You were very kind to us, and Malachi especially was always so kind to myself and my career. And we actually have a wonderful event coming up next Saturday at the Longacre Tavern on 47th Street there, just off Times Square. And we're doing a celebration of Samhain, which, as you and many of your listeners will know, Samhain is essentially what has become Halloween. It's an ancient Irish traditional festival, and we're going to have some absolutely wonderful cocktails in partnership with Smuggling Nun Poitrine, just in time for the spooky season. We have the wonderful Claire O'Malley, who is currently appearing, rehearsing alongside me in a wonderful musical that's coming to New York in a couple of weeks called Parcel from America. So Claire O'Malley will be performing on the night, on the 17th, next Saturday at the Longacre, along with Ellen McLean, wonderful violinist that we work with quite closely, and another wonderful actor by the name of Kaylee Ada Young. So we're going to be doing some poetry, some readings all about Samhain and the ancient Irish festival, and some beautiful cocktails and some wonderful music. So if any of your listeners are in for an early spooky fest, then that's going to be the place to be.
0: And that's the Longacre, on 47th Street off Broadway?
1: It is. It's the Longacre Tavern. It's a wonderful bar there just on 47th Street between 6th and 7th Avenues. It's a beautiful bar. I'm not sure if you've been in it. It's got three stories altogether, and it's just absolutely spectacular. They've got three full bars in the space. And it was very busy all throughout the summer. We actually did a wonderful event for St. Patrick's Day back there back in March. And quite a number of your listeners came along to that. So I hope to see a few more friendly faces there next Saturday. It promises to be a great evening.
0: Now, when this ancient tradition in Ireland, Samhain, it's almost like what the Mexicans have with Night of the Dead.
1: It really
0: revolves around cemeteries and things like that. And now it's involved, like, particularly the West Village. I mean, that parade is off the charts with the people that show up to that.
1: Oh, yeah,
0: but maybe get a little bit more in. What was Samhain originally?
1: Samhain was, in Ireland, as in many cultures, different times of the year, was split up in different parts of the year. Samhain marked the beginning of the short seasons, passing from summer and autumn into winter, and people believed that the veil between the living and the dead was at its thinnest right around Samhain. So people who passed away could cross back into our reality, and that was basically what it was, and they had all sorts of traditions that would ensure that harvests would, survive the season and things like this. So much of our society was based around agriculture way back then, and it was very important for people to mark these different times of the year, and Samhain was a very, very important festival,
0: And then that would have been brought over by the immigrants to America.
1: One of the things we would do is, when we were young in Ireland, we'd carve turnips. We'd carve our little jack-o'-lanterns into turnips. And, of course, when you get to America, everything is bigger and better. They didn't really go for turnips, so they went for the big, big pumpkins, So that's basically when you see people carving pumpkins nowadays, that's one of the traditions that the immigrants brought over originally. And America stuck the Hallmark seal of approval on it and went ahead and made sure that it became an international festival.
0: Yeah, and Mick, I'm going to have you on now in another week or two, because you're doing something that I'm particularly interested in. It's called Package from America.
1: Parcel from America.
0: That's the Irish term. Package from here was a parcel. I remember as a kid, my mother, getting clothes and shoes and putting everything into this big parcel and sending it to her brother in Donegal. And that was a big deal. And now there's a musical, and I can't wait. Maybe you can send me some of the music, and the next time we have you on, we'll play the music from it. But that you're hoping that this is going to be a big hit, that you're looking for bigger things from Parcel from America.
1: I think it's going to be wonderful. They've already had a wonderful run in Dublin a number of years ago, and then they did a concert performance here in New York 2 years ago, almost exactly to this week, and that was really well received. And now, like I said, we're in rehearsals with a fantastic cast, and we're going to be opening on the 28th. Well, we're opening on the 4th of November, but the 28th of October is when the previews begin. There's a wonderful cast of people that you'll recognize from the Irish Rep, like myself, like Claire O'Malley. We also have the absolutely fantastic and amazing Alex Sharp, who is a former member of Celtic Women, who obviously tour all across the globe. Michael Grinnell, who's a pantomime favorite back in Dublin and Cork, is here making his New York debut. And it really is. It's just a wonderful cast. It's a beautiful story, just in time for the holidays. And it is. It's based on, the wonderful gifts that people in America could afford to send to their less fortunate relatives back home in Ireland all those years ago,
0: Well, listen, I don't want to hear anybody complaining about there's nothing to do in New York. We have Lily, Irish Hip Hop from Dublin tonight at O'Malley's. Yeah. We got Halloween celebrations with Mick at the Long Acre on 47th Street Saturday.
1: The Theater Company,
0: Parcel.
1: And Parcel from America coming up. And I do want to say as well, I did go to see the Hairy Ape myself last weekend. And another feast for the eyes. Like, they just knocked it out of the park. It was wonderful.
0: Yeah, it was something else. And Mick, how can people get in touch with you?
1: Well, I'm on Instagram as Mick Malamphy. That's the easiest way for people to get in touch. But if you're interested in tickets for The Spirit of Samhain, go on to Eventbrite and just search The Spirit of Samhain, and it'll pop up right there.
0: And how do you spell Samhain?
1: Samhain.
0: Yes. And all will be revealed to you.
1: All will be revealed and celebrated. And I hope to see you there. I know you like a little touch of the Pachy in yourself, John.
0: That stuff that they had in Ireland, I mean, that could peel paint. I never understood the fascination with Pachin. It was just like, my God.
1: To be fair, Maura Claire, who runs Smuggling Nun, they've got a really nice product. And
0: that is professionally produced. I'm talking about guys indeed. Up in the mountains producing it.
1: Ugh. Yeah, no.
0: If you've seen the guys that were producing it, you wouldn't be drinking it, man.
1: Not at all. You wouldn't be traveling to Ireland for two free glasses of Pachin.
0: All right, Mick. I'll be talking to you during the week. That was Mick Malampy.
1: Look forward to seeing you again.
0: Yes. You're listening to Radio Free Aaron on WBAI. Shortly after the show, I'll be doing my mitzvah, going to see Father Pat Maloney, who is in the hospital. He did have food poisoning, but he's come out on the other end, and he said God does not want him yet at 94. He has more work to do within the Irish Republican movement. And I spoke to him this morning. And if you want to help Miss Unique, slam poet from the Bronx, who was just burned out of her apartment, go to GoFundMe, Unique, UNEEK. And that'll, for some reason, direct you to my Facebook site. But just type in my name. I have the link up on Instagram and all over the place on that. And then tonight, if you're in Midtown or Murray Hill or Kips Bay, I don't know what 27 between 3rd and Lex at O'Malley's. It's sort of one of those in-between neighborhoods on 27th Street between 3rd and Lex. There's going to be two Irish hip-hop bands. Never mind, it used to be unbelievable, unique that there was one, and that was Shanicky with Chris Burns. Now we have two of them. Lily will be there tonight. She's originally from Dublin, living in Brooklyn, like the rest of the artists in the world who come here. They end up in what the New York Post has called the Commie Corridor, which would probably go from, you know, Bed-Stuy to Bushwick to Williamsburg to Greenpoint to Long Island City, and it ends in Astoria. This is the Commie Corridor where all the artists are living right now. So I'm going to go out with Lily doing her Irish hip-hop in sort of a Spanglish, Irish-English version of hip-hop. She's tonight, 8 o'clock. She'll be at O'Malley's. And I'll give you a Father Pat update next Sunday, which hopefully he'll be out of the hospital by then. So going out with Lily.

It is not that alone it stands, for all around is fresh and fair, but because it is my

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1: Welcome to the Project Censored Show on Pacifica Radio. I'm Mickey Huff with Eleanor Goldfield. This week marks the 44th annual Banned Books Week, put on by the Banned Books Week Coalition, the American Library Association. 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This past year, the American Library Association's Office for Intellectual Freedom tracked 4,235 unique titles challenged in 2025 alone. That's the second highest ever documented by the ALA. The highest ever was in 2023. Each year, Project Censored dedicates a show to the importance of Banned Books Week, raising awareness about the ongoing challenges to our right to read. Today, for the hour, we're joined by President of the American Library Association, Maria McCulley, and one of the youth honorary chairs, Marshall Romero. 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Welcome to the Project Censored Show on Pacifica Radio. I'm Mickey Huff with Eleanor Goldfield. This year, it is time for our annual Banned Books Week program. Every year we cover Banned Books Week at Project Censored. We've been proud partners with the Banned Books Week Coalition going back to at least 2013. It is the 44th annual Banned Books Week this year. And as ever, I'm always delighted to have the amazing people at the American Library Association, people for the Banned Books Week Coalition, youth honorary chairs. Later in the program, we'll hear from one of the youth honorary chairs. But right now, I would like to welcome Maria McCulley to the program. Dr. Maria McCulley is the director of libraries for the city of Cambridge, where she leads 167 dedicated professionals in delivering an inclusive, future-focused vision of library service for the entire community. Now, we're going to be riffing on that phrase there for our segment today. Maria also partners with city leadership and three boards to expand access, elevate community engagement, and ensure Cambridge's libraries remain vibrant, welcoming places of learning and opportunity. Before her work in Cambridge, Maria served as director of libraries in Santa Monica and in Somerville and held key leadership roles at Northeastern University. She is the 2026-27 president of the American Library Association and served as the 2022-23 president of the Public Library Association, reflecting her deep influence in shaping the future of libraries for the good of society. Another theme we'll be returning to. Maria is a global thought leader in strategy, inclusive service, and courageous leadership. She speaks across the country and internationally on the evolving role of libraries, advancing equity and leading with humanity while balancing the demands of parenting and personal wellness. She inspires teams, audiences, and communities to imagine what libraries can achieve and how leadership, purpose, partnership, and compassion can transform community organizations. Maria McCulley, welcome to the Project Censored Show.
2: Thank you so much, Mickey. I am delighted to be here.
1: It's an honor to talk with you, as again, every year, the great people on the front lines protecting our freedom to read, to know, to share information, to be in community. I notice, again, that's a big theme. I know every year when I talk to folks involved in Banned Books Week, it always is about community. And this year, the theme is Let Books Be, Protect the Right to Read. So, Maria, tell us a little bit, maybe a little bit. I mean, you have such an amazing CV and resume, the work that you've been doing for years. Let's start with one of these kinds of questions. How did you really get into wanting to be a librarian? And, you know, what's at the core of that for you?
2: Yeah, so I think that it's probably always been inside of me, but I didn't realize it until I was in my 20s. It actually was a second career for me. I have always been a library user ever since I was a young tot. And then I was an arts administrator, so arts are another love of mine. So I was an arts administrator for 5 years working for various performing arts organizations. And I think, you know, the arts really connect with libraries a lot because the arts are a lot about like possibilities, narratives and commentary about the state of things, as well as exploration about our future. And then through the arts world, I always was still going to get books and be in the library. And when I wanted to make a change, I felt like I just needed something a little bit different. I decided to go to graduate school for library and information science. And before that, I started working part-time at the Cambridge Public Library over 30 years ago now.
1: Wow. So that's full circle and you're back. I really enjoy hearing the stories of what led people into this kind of extraordinary public service. I mean, let's be frank. That's really what it is. Can you explain to people, you know, and we're going to get to the specifics of Banned Books Week, the history, why it's significant. We have seen such an extraordinary uptick in book challenges the last several years. But, you know, let's center the library in civil society. What does the library really represent in your view? And then let's talk about why it's important that we protect it.
2: Yeah, so I believe that our libraries are foundational to the health of our democracy. It is through our libraries where people have access to learning opportunities, the opportunity to think and to dream and to explore, to connect with others, to find out what is happening at the local level, the national level, and globally, to think about and learn more about one's own identity through books and other resources, as well as their portals to another world to learn about other people and places as well. So to me, libraries offer agency and freedom for all of our community members to be able to thrive and to flourish in society.
1: So this is, again, you know, really important. And a lot of times when we talk about Banned Books Week, folks maybe that don't pay as much attention, folks often say, like, well, I don't understand. What is Banned Books Week? And do we really have challenges, or are people really trying to ban books? I mean, on one level, I do feel as though if people are unaware of this, I'm not sure where they've been, because there has been a lot of attention placed on these book challenges and book bans in the last several years, but mostly because there's been a lot of noise generated by a vocal but small organized group of folks that really wanted to sort of systematize the challenges of books. It's not like previously where we had, you know, a parent or somebody that goes in is concerned. I mean, that still happens, but often it's a group, right? I know Moms for Liberty was one of the groups that people may have heard of, but there were others, and there were AstroTurf attempts to sort of push these agendas and actually even work to take majorities at school boards so that people would be situated to come in with lists of things that they just wanted to outright take off the shelves. Maria, could you outline for folks that this really is happening and what's so extraordinary about it and why it makes this year's Banned Books Week again so significant?
2: Yeah, thank you so much, Mickey. I think that you are framing it so well. So Banned Books Week, what this is about

0: been a lot of activity around censorship, as you mentioned. So in 2025, ALA's Office for Intellectual Freedom tracked 4,235 unique book titles, and this was the second highest ever documented. This is nearly 2,000 more than in 2024, and just 5 fewer than the all-time record in 2023. And what is concerning is that 40% of these targeted books reflect the lived experiences of LGBTQIA+ people and people of color. And as you noted, Mickey, almost 92% of the challenges were driven by pressure groups and government decision makers. And if we care about an individual's agency and the right to choose what they want to read and for their family to decide, you know, what they want to read as a family, you know, that is, you know, an essential part of people's First Amendment rights. And I'm sure that families don't want other people deciding for them what they want to read. And in fact, it isn't a lot of parents who are making these complaints in a community. Those are actually a small, very small percentage of complaints. The majority of complaints are by organized pressure groups.
1: So, Maria, given that there's been, again, this is sort of, I know it's cliche, part of the culture wars, right? But I mean, these kind of things ebb and flow, and this has been going on for quite a while. This is the 44th Banned Books Week here coming up. We're speaking to you in late September. Banned Books Week is October 4th to October 10th. And of course, you can learn more at bannedbooksweek.org. You can go to the American Library Association website. I mean, amazing resources. PEN America publishes a lot of reports about this. So there's definitely places to get, you know, more information about how significant these efforts are. But going back to 1982, you know, the beginnings of Banned Books Week really came about after the PICO case, the Supreme Court case, that actually ruled, one would think, in favor of the idea of protecting the right to read, saying school boards have the right to sort of determine curricula, but they can't remove books for certain ideas. But given that that was interpreted somehow vaguely, there were a lot of groups, ALA included, American Booksellers and so forth, that said, hey, books aren't going to protect themselves. The First Amendment doesn't protect itself, right? And so that is why you had the beginnings of more advocacy groups like librarians advocating for the right to read. It's interesting, however, that the pushback on that, again, I never really got it. How does one advocate for not the right to read? I mean, let's just flip the script for a minute. The people that are talking about wanting to ban books, I'm always interested in the arguments that they put forward because they don't make logical or rational sense to me. I get if people don't want to read something or we have the right to be ignorant, whether we like that or not. But the arguments that somehow learning about other people that are different is dangerous. Can you talk a little bit about that? I mean, especially with your experience in the library and dealing with the public, what are some of your impressions or experiences so people can understand some of the nuances and some of the challenges that occur?
0: Yeah, I think that a lot of what happens around book bans is that people in censorship challenges, book challenges, is that people are fearful. Some people are fearful. They might be worried, you know, that other people are going to influence an individual's or family's choice. I actually think that it's the opposite, that when people are able to read about other folks, that they can better understand and develop compassion for our broader humanity. But people are still going to be themselves, right? People are going to still have their own identities and the freedom to be who they want to be. And so, you know, I think that that is a false argument. Other kinds of influences that have happened are pressure, you know, by outside groups saying you need to be one way or you're not a civically upstanding individual. And again, I think that that's also a false narrative. I think that the strength of the United States of America is this free and independent spirit where individuals are able to have a lot of agency to not only pull books out of the shelves and read what they want to read, but also to express their own thinking about the world and that they're protected with free speech. And so I think that the large

0: larger concern that I have around book bans or trying to control, you know, any of our freedoms that are outlined in the U.S. Constitution and the Bill of Rights, any of our amendments, you know, is that that actually takes away from the strength of what makes the United States of America so very special.
1: Yeah, I definitely agree. And I think that it's not just librarians and people that are interested in reading that should be concerned about challenges to books and book bans. And this is, again, what Banned Books Week is about. It's about raising awareness that just because some of these challenges or these things aren't happening in your community doesn't mean they're not happening right down the road or at the community next door. Again, I wanted to repeat one of the statistics you read because I find it it is a thread that we see every year in the kinds of books that are challenged or banned. And that's that 40% of the challenges, 40% of the titles of books represent the lived experiences of LGBTQIA plus people and people of color. And so I think it's really important that that's almost half. Yeah. And so that statistic itself should send alarm bells to people that, hey, there's a pattern here of the kinds of stories that we're seeing suppressed. So just a quick reminder, you're tuned to the Project Censored Show on Pacifica Radio. I'm Mickey Huff with Eleanor Goldfield. Today, we celebrate the right to read, let books be, and protect the right to read. We're celebrating the 44th annual Banned Books Week, and we are joined by Dr. Maria McCauley. She's this year's president of the American Library Association. So when we, there's also attacks right now going on, I would say adjacent to this, or maybe even directly related, the attacks on the Smithsonian Institution, you know, the one of the main people there stepping down by the end of the year because of the current attacks from the Trump administration trying to rewrite or bury history. This is the same ethos behind people that are trying to ban books, but it's emanating from the White House. Maria, why is this everyone's issue? This isn't just an issue for the people who are in the 40% of, you know, the books that are being challenged. Talk a little bit about why this is bad for all of us when we see these kind of books banned.
0: Yeah, it really is about taking away people's freedoms. Americans are losing their freedom when books are banned from libraries. And book bans silence our voices and restrict learning. And the restriction of learning and access to information, and I think this is an important adjacency, Mickey, is when we can't get the information that perhaps we were able to get before about our history, for example, you know, then we all lose out because we are not knowledgeable about where we came from and where we need to go. And we're not as informed, you know, as United States citizens. So I agree with you wholeheartedly that this is a very concerning area. It's not just banned books, but it's also all these limitations on people's freedoms, also loss of important access to information resources and to look at our history critically.
1: So last I checked, Maria, libraries are full of all kinds of information, not just information that these pressure groups don't want in. I mean, if I were to wander into a random library, I could find the rantings and ravings of many of authoritarian people, right-wing people. I mean, I could go to the library and pull out a copy of Mein Kampf, right, to learn about the history of how, you know, the early days of Hitler's development going into Nazi Germany. Isn't that important to learn? I mean, again, back to the idea that it's interesting that people are so fearful. If I go and read a book like that, am I a Nazi?
0: So exactly. So I think it's really important for us to know the good parts of our history, also the atrocities that have happened globally and within our country as well. I was just in Montgomery, Alabama, and I went to the amazing Legacy Museum. And I was just wishing, too, that, you know, that there was a library counterpart, because the work there is just so profound in terms of really looking clearly at the history of chattel enslaved people, and that, you know, this happened in many places, including in Massachusetts, including in Alabama, and all along the eastern coast as well. That is part of American history, and that's important to know. And so making sure that we have resources and material for people to be able to learn about all aspects of our humanity is what will keep us moving forward and advancing.
1: Absolutely. Maria, can we talk too about, these aren't just challenges to remove books, and I know schools are targets, but libraries themselves are targets. You know, even in my hometown, they were closing them. Western Pennsylvania, there were arguments about, you know, that led to closing the library for some time or making it inaccessible to the public because of certain disputes. Can you talk a little bit about the attacks just on library services, budgetary kind of attacks? I mean, things that may not be as direct as the removal of a book from the shelf, but how these efforts really culminate to attack the library as an open institution, a representation of the First Amendment and the right to read and learn and explore.
0: Yeah, thanks, Mickey. Well, I want to start off by saying that people generally love their libraries, and they love the people who work in libraries as
1: well.
0: What's
1: not to like?
0: Exactly. There's a lot of library love out there. And there are these concerted efforts to challenge, especially maybe around people feeling threatened around censorship or intellectual freedom, drag queen story time hours. And what we've seen is that sometimes through pressure groups that there are these book challenges. Sometimes people show up when it's a program that people, a small minority of group of folks, you do not want. And so some people might protest that or be disruptive. And then because of societal issues, there are a lot of people who have anxieties of mental challenges. There are people who don't have homes, and there are different kinds of challenges for folks. And that's why there are a lot of social workers working in libraries, or that our library workers are putting people in touch with other, you know, social supports to help community members. We do have see situations because we see, you know, all of the struggles that people go through. So we do have situations where sometimes our library workers are having to administer Narcan or to literally save lives or to break up fights. So those can be, that can be very challenging and wear and tear on our library workers. Now, I'm happy to say that on a day-to-day basis that most patrons are, you know, follow our whatever the local library behavioral policies are and get to enjoy, you know, the library with its wider range of offerings. And we do so much more. So not only do we do things with helping with social connection and social service connection, helping with teaching and learning, we do a lot around offering technology classes, offering opportunities for people to upskill around STEM learning. There are maker spaces in most libraries nowadays, audio labs, many different programs. At the Cambridge Public Library, we offer 4,500 programs a year for our community members.
1: Wow.
0: Yeah. So really, you could choose your own adventure. You could go to the library and spend the whole day, both in quiet solitude, as well as mixing and mingling and connecting with others in the community.
1: Yeah. And which is pretty extraordinary and makes libraries a central hub where people have them. As you just mentioned, one of the many, many roles that are fulfilled by our libraries is they are societal triage centers for some people. They're a friendly place where people can come in from the outside and even just sit with themselves for an hour, you know, and that's just a really important thing, sitting and reflecting and just being in a place where you can reach out in any direction and listen to music or read books, or as you said, attend a talk or a lecture or take a class or create something. I mean, the libraries is just a really incredible space. And so to see it denigrated or attacked by people who want to try to control what makes libraries so amazing is disheartening to me. And the last time I checked, I didn't see any drag queens in the Epstein files. So I'm still not sure why they're such a scary group of people that want to read to people. And again, Maria, I think it just gets back to also one of the things that maybe frightens some people about books and libraries is the potential of limitless imagination and achievement and accomplishment of humanity and the best of humanity, not just, you know, things that are scary, but they celebrate our achievements and our accomplishments, and they can be so positively influential, particularly on young people.
0: Absolutely. Absolutely. With your library card, you know, the world is opened up. When my daughter got her library card, she kept on saying all day, "Mom, I don't know why, but I can't stop smiling." And
1: that's
0: we
1: amazing.
0: Know why, right? We know why, because she had this access to a free exploration at her library. It was like her key to the world.
1: You know, Maria, sometimes I'll hear folks talk about that book's not banned or challenged. I can go down to the local bookstore if people are lucky enough to have a local independent bookstore, but I can go on Amazon. Please don't. I can go on Amazon and I could buy that book. It's not banned. Can you unpack that statement? Because that's one of the more common things that I'll hear people say when they want to dismiss the significance of the challenges against books.
0: Yeah, thank you. So one of the things that's important about our libraries is that we provide access for everyone in a community. So your local library, it invites everyone in. And we especially want to make sure that people who don't have resources to buy these books and kits and all kinds of opportunities, libraries of things, that they're able, anybody's able to get access to them, but especially for people who wouldn't be able to get access another way. Some of these kits that we offer, for example, science and math and engineering kits and games, they cost hundreds of dollars, and libraries are able to circulate these materials for people for free. It's expensive. We all know how expensive it is to raise a family, to survive day to day. And so having access to many different kinds of resources, including books, including musical instruments, camping gear, hiking gear, baby gear, is something that's really special and remarkable that our libraries are able to offer. So for some folks, they're able to buy things for themselves, but for many different people, having a resource like the library and all that it offers for free for communities is essential.
1: Yeah, absolutely. And, you know, Banned Books Week is, again, it's 1 week out of the year where we celebrate the right to read. There are several things that are going on for Banned Books Week. And again, it's a nationwide week of celebrating the right to read. This year, again, the theme, Let Books Be, Protect the Freedom to Read, with the National Coalition Against Censorship, Banned Books Week. There's a great coalition, of course, behind Banned Books Week. Project Censor's been part of for some time. Maria, in a little time we have left, can you maybe highlight or talk about a couple of the things that are going on during Banned Books Week this year, or how people can get involved?
0: Sure.
1: Maybe people can even create their own event in their own communities.
0: We love that. And I would say to go to Unite Against Book Bans, go to ALA.org to find out more. There is a component of call to action with Banned Books Week. We really ask community members to get involved in different kinds of ways. One of the ways you can also let your voice be heard is to make sure that you pick up the phone, let your legislators know, both state and national, how important intellectual freedom is and how important making sure that there's not a censorship of materials at your library and that you support pro-library legislation for intellectual freedom, and that really matters to you. That is a really important action that you can take. There are lots of adverse library bills out there, I believe 60 across the United States. We want to make sure that we counter those. And then there are some wonderful freedom to read bills that have passed in, I think, approximately 14 states. And those, we would love to see more of those out there, because not only do they protect intellectual freedom, but they also protect library workers, for example, are hardworking school librarians.
1: Banned Books Week, too, is you know, not just about the right to read, but just raising the awareness of the significance that libraries play in our community. Librarians are sort of heroes of mine. They're on the front lines of doing so many important and significant things in society. And I really hope that one of the things maybe that people will do this year for Banned Books Week is bother to go to your local library if you're fortunate enough to have one.
0: It's
1: I know it's another thing that people have to do in the day, but instead of going to the store or doom scrolling or hopping on Amazon, go down to the library and browse around. The beauty of it is that you don't have to buy anything. You just buy in to what the program of the library is all about, which is intellectual curiosity, freedom of expression, the right to be who you are. There's so many important things that go on at libraries, and I'm so grateful that we have people like you, Maria, that have dedicated so much of your life to such important causes and principles. It really means a lot. And I'm really grateful that you're there and you're doing these things, because librarians are often kind of overlooked, and they certainly don't deserve to be finger wagged and shouted at because they're trying to help people understand who they are in the world.
0: Thank you so much, Mickey. I appreciate you. I feel your support, and right back at you with great appreciation.
1: Well, Maria McCulley, president of the American Library Association this year, it's been my honor and pleasure to talk with you today. And again, Banned Books Week this year is October 4th to 10th. But hey, Banned Books Week should be every week. We should be raising awareness about the threats we have to our intellectual freedom. And it's not something that we can do and just pay attention to one day or one week out of the year. We need to do it every day. Maria McCulley, thanks for getting up every day and doing what you do with all the folks that you work with.
0: Thank you so much, Mickey. Happy Banned Books Week.
1: Absolutely. And folks, stay tuned, because in the next segment on the Project Censored Show, I will be speaking with one of the youth honorary chairs, Marshall Romero. So please stay tuned as we continue our Banned Books Week coverage. In this next segment of the Project Censored Show, I am delighted and honored to welcome one of Banned Books Week's youth honorary chairs this year. Marshall Romero is going to join us now. Marshall and Azima Sadiq are also, in addition to being youth honorary chairs for Banned Books Week, they are student advocates from Texas, where they have passionately led student advocacy for a group called SEAT, Students Engaged in Advancing Texas. And of course, listeners to the Project Censored Show should be familiar with SEAT, because we've talked with other students involved with SEAT in the past, including DeTavion Daniels. Romero has led opposition to anti-LGBTQIA plus legislation in Texas, from the local level to the state legislature. And Azima Sadiq couldn't join us today, but they also are very active and leading initiatives against book bans and censorship in Texas, ensuring students have access to literature that reflects their identities and lived experiences. And as ever, that's what we're going to talk about. And Marshall Romero, welcome to the Project Censored Show. There is hope in the great state of Texas for free speech and protecting the right to read.
2: Absolutely. So delighted to be here. Definitely a lot of students are interested in pushing against censorship and just how that shows up, because it's really prevalent, as a lot of people may know. So just access to literature and media that, and ultimately books that, you know, reflect our lived experiences is something that's really, really important for us.
1: It is. And Marshall, tell us if you would, as much or as little, but can you talk to us about how did you get involved in this kind of activism, First Amendment protection, and particularly as it manifests in Banned Books Week?
2: Absolutely. So I started my advocacy and organizing journey off of SEAT, the organization that you mentioned. And initially, it was just for LGBT policy and securing and protecting student rights within classrooms. But you have to understand that a lot of that overlaps and intersects with things like censorship and being able to have literature curriculums that reflect the needs of students, right? So I got involved in it not on purpose, but it was definitely something that I had to touch on, just because I know that students, we benefit the most from having literature and books that reflect our needs within public schools. And of course, it's just so, so prevalent within Texas. Personally, my district is more progressive when it comes to issues having to do with book banning or what we can read. But I definitely have colleagues and loved ones within all across the state of Texas that are firsthandedly experiencing what censorship looks like. So it was kind of on accident, but it's still something that I'm really passionate about. And it's very important that everyone has access to materials that, you know, reflect their identities and their lived stories.
1: So, Marshall, you're a senior in high school now?
2: Yes, I am.
1: And so have you seen, you mentioned you were in a more progressive part of the state. Are you still experiencing any kind of challenges or groups trying to challenge or ban books in your district?
2: Not necessarily, but within the last Texas legislature, there was a bill introduced that would ban quote-unquote DEI within public schools, and a lot of districts, in an attempt to circumvent that, gave permission slips to students that were supposed to be brought to parents, just asking them, you know, if there's any material or anything that parents aren't comfortable with students learning about, then students through parents have the choice to opt out through that. So, you know, under the guise of parental choice, there's still censorship happening. And I know a lot of people and legislators within Texas are definitely trying to stop anything that they don't want being taught in Texas classrooms from seeping in. But yeah, it's definitely been a hindrance. And I'm just lucky that I live in a district that is more welcoming and accepting through its diversity and what we're capable of learning.
1: So, Marshall, you were referring to DEI. You were referring to the state's effort to curb diversity, equity, and inclusion type curriculum in the schools. And so it's interesting to note that fortunately you're not seeing direct attempts to prevent people from accessing different kinds of materials or what some parents might object to. But you're also opening up a back door here that's showing that you're saying that even in your district, there were notices put out where parents could opt out of things. So students could not learn about certain things, or parents could restrict their kids from being subjected to certain types of curriculum. Is that right?
2: Yes, that's what happened. And ultimately, it didn't affect much instruction, but I did have a class where materials that could be deemed indecent or explicit were taught, and no one had an issue with it, which was kind of a bit surprising to me, but it was really interesting to see just how the state is really trying to find any measures to make sure that, you know, censorship prevails within the classroom.
1: So how about outside of your district, and you're active in seat, so I'm going to guess that you've been to the Texas legislature, or you've at least had some interaction with things that are going there with the activism around seat.
2: Yeah, absolutely. I've testified at the state capitol multiple times against bad policy, including the DEI one that introduced parents opting out their kids. And it's definitely been a big conversation. And something that I notice is that when it comes to a lot of conversations surrounding banned books or media or just things happening directly to the classroom, there's not a lot of youth voice or a lot of youth perspective on it. Rather, it's just a lot of partisans or a lot of parents concerned about what their kids want to learn or what classroom should look like, which is completely understandable. But the issue with that lies in that us as students aren't being considered as stakeholders, and the majority of opinions or perspectives from us aren't the most considered. Rather, it's people who, you know, haven't been in a classroom for 30 years or have a kid that's really young and legislation doesn't pertain to them. So it's just been a big hurdle being taken seriously by legislators, but also being able to say, hey, we're the primary stakeholder and you should listen to us.
1: Absolutely. I mean, in other words, you'd like a seat at the table.
2: Yeah, right? Of course.
1: Right. And so it sounds like you've been using your voice to speak out around the state of Texas. And of course, our program's National Banned Books Week is a national celebration of the right to read. This year, it's again back to Let Books Be, Protect the Right to Read. And so, Marshall, I'm curious, when you went to the Texas legislature, how were you received by people in the chamber there? Because I've talked to a couple of the other youth honorary chairs over the years, including Cameron Samuels and DeTavion Daniels, who also had affiliation with SEAT. And some of the things they shared were not the most respectful in terms of how they were treated. In other words, you had mentioned that a lot of the people speaking out around book challenges, book bans, and so on, aren't the people that are directly impacted, people your age, right? And so young people. And so I was just curious as to have they begun to treat people better there in the legislature when you come in and tell them what you think as, you know, as someone in the state of Texas, that you're directly being impacted by their efforts to control what you're learning?
2: Absolutely. I definitely think that attitudes towards student advocates have definitely softened just because our presence is it's very known there. But I definitely can tell you that there's some state senators or definitely some legislators that are more than welcome to support us in our fight for book banning. And it's definitely something that still happens a lot of times when testifying we're brushed off or, you know, it's very present. A lot of people on panels or on chairs when we testify will, you know, they like to give people of certain aisles or certain ideas more time to speak. So it's definitely still a bit hard and a bit difficult to navigate, but there's definitely some good people within the Texas legislature that care about what we have to say. And it's really important to build coalitions all across the aisles. So I don't think it's necessarily fair to say that, you know, certain parties are more anti-censorship or more pro-censorship, because at the Texas legislature, we've formed bonds and coalitions with people all across the aisle that are still concerned for student rights. So I think it's definitely become more relaxed, but it's definitely still there depending on who you talk to or what issues you talk about.
1: Marshall Romero, one of this year's youth honorary chairs for Banned Books Week, and we're talking about his experiences working in the state of Texas fighting back against book bans and book challenges. Marshall, that's wonderful news to hear about working across the aisle, working with different people. I mean, literacy, the right to read, it's for everybody. And right. That's the issue, is that you're speaking out against censorship. And speaking out against censorship needs to be consistent. Of course, at Project Censored, sometimes we get into trouble that way because, you know, we'll speak out against censorship. And then, you know, as long as people agree and they agree that, yes, we shouldn't be censoring this, then they seem to support the fight. But suddenly when you say, hey, those people over there that I don't agree with, we shouldn't censor them either. Sometimes we see the forces shift and flip, right? And what I'm hearing you say is that it's important to protect the right of everybody to read, and it's important to protect all the rights of people to see themselves in literature, in education, and have the right to be taught. So what are some things that you're doing, if not in your school directly because of what you described earlier, what are some other things that you're doing, particularly as we come up on Banned Books Week, to promote the right to read?
2: Absolutely. So last year, there was an event in my city having to do with banned books and ultimately just kind of a youth power hour situation. And even though this was a year ago, we still talk about it now. And it just involved sending messages to legislators and people within our city council about how important book reading and how anti-book banning we are. And things like that, even small efforts at the local level, can really just show that, you know, kids and young people care about this. It's something that is present within us just because the state is regressive when it comes to laws about what we can see in classrooms. And right now we're thinking of doing that during Banned Books Week with our other honorary chair, Azima, and another Youth Power Hour, just knowing that youth are involved in the fight to protect literature and books that represent us within public schools.
1: Yeah, absolutely. And the Banned Books Week Coalition is a large group of different advocacy organizations, First Amendment organizations. Project Censored has been a supporter of Banned Books Week for quite a long time now, National Coalition Against Censorship. Of course, the American Library Association, Office for Intellectual Freedom. And you mentioned the honorary chairs, right? This year, the honorary chairs include Bess Kalb and Tony Weaver Jr., youth honorary chairs, again, Marshall Romero, Azima Sadiq, and you're all working together around the theme to protect the right to read. Marshall, is there, not to put you on the spot, but is there any particular book or a particular topic or subject that you find really important and that you're passionate about, and that, again, based on your school, it sounds like you've been fortunate to not have been at the receiving end of censorship campaigns too much. Is there any book title or topic that stands out to you as so important?
2: Absolutely. Contemporary history is very, very important to me. And just ultimately classics like The Great Gatsby, which is one of my favorite books. I think a lot of old novels or a lot of old texts, not that they're very old, but if you analyze them through certain lens or perspectives, the narrative changes a lot. So The Great Gatsby and just that story about New York is one that's really important to me. One of my favorite classic books. But also just seeing how historical texts, including things like slavery, have been banned within Texas public schools and all across the country. So one of my particularly favorite books is by the name of Sadako and the Thousand Paper Cranes, which involves a girl after post-World War II and, of course, bombings that occurred in Japan. And it connects an old Japanese fable about folding a thousand paper cranes. Unfortunately, the protagonist dies before it, but the notion, the idea is that you would get one wish and her wish was to live. Very tragic things, but just showing even how historical context or ultimately things with historical values or they tie ideas, you know, in a more palatable way to younger audiences, because I picked up that book when I was around 8 and reading it a few years later, I was able to understand the historical context. Just seeing even how books like those and titles like those aren't free from censorship, I think it's really important and just goes to show that this is a joint effort. And if something is banned, that means that anything can be banned. So those are some of my particularly favorite titles to pick up. Contemporary history and more of nonfiction and fictional history. The Boy in the Striped Pajamas is a classic that I also read when I was younger. So just books having to do with history. And it's very disappointing to see that even those aren't safe from being taken off the shelves.
1: But Marshall, you're speaking my language as someone that was a history professor for 25 years.
2: I spent
1: most of my time trying to teach those stories that some states like Texas are trying to not tell, stories of oppression, right? But they're not just the negative stories. They're also the stories of hope and resilience, the stories of how people can band together across and reach across aisles and put aside differences to work for larger and greater principles. And of course, the First Amendment, the right to speak, the right to express yourself, right? Going over into then the right to read, the right to an education. Sounds like you're passionate about a lot of the same things that I am and a lot of people that I work with. And that's really, really heartening to hear. As George Orwell warned us long ago, who controls the past controls the future. Who controls the present controls the past.
2: Of course, yeah. Homage to Catalonia changed my life. So Orwell's literature is also just out of this world.
1: What about that? What about that one that spoke to you?
2: Yeah, I read it a while ago, but there was a quote that I carried a lot with me. I can't remember off the top of my head, but yeah. The book about Spain and then some notions, like some underlying text about like revolution is what I remember from it. But I definitely need to pick up more of Orwell's literature. We definitely read Animal Farm within public schools, which is another book that's under attack.
1: Yes.
2: And that's also carries some very, very important philosophies about censorship and just war and things like that, which I think is very, very important. So very sad to see that some authors that are legends are still being censored when their stories carry a lot of, you can tie a lot of what they write about into the status quo, which is very disappointing to see.
1: Yeah, it's amazing to see Mark Twain, Upton Sinclair, Kurt Vonnegut, George Orwell on the lists, you know, being attacked. 1984, the quote that we just read. I mean, the irony of that is extraordinary. You know, even Ray Bradbury's Fahrenheit 451 has been
2: right.
1: Under attack.
2: Yeah, the book.
1: It's always of meta interest when you see the books warning about censorship are also being censored.
2: Right. Yeah. Very disappointing.
1: So, Marshall, just we have a couple minutes left that I just wanted to ask about your peer groups. Are there people in your peer groups and friend groups that are as passionate about this issue as you? And do they love reading as much as you and sharing ideas?
2: Absolutely. I definitely think that it's very intellectually stimulating to talk about things happening in the world, but especially when it's so local or very present within where you live. So definitely, I have a lot of friends that are interested in and outside of organizing about book banning and what student rights look like. And I think the attitude that a lot of my friends that weren't as interested in politics before is that they kind of adopted the same idea that I have, kind of by accident, but just that you don't really have a choice but to speak out against what's happening when it's so, so in front of your face, right? And I think that that's something that a lot of people should be doing. You know, if you see something wrong, it's important, you know. A lot of people forget that they can drunk call their legislators. And I think that it's really just important to know that you have a voice no matter where in this movement you are. And it's really nice to see that everyone is sort of present within the movements, but, you know, just because it's happening across in a space that you're not physically present in doesn't mean that it's not going to happen to you or that you're absent from the movement. And I think that that's kind of where a lot of my peers are with it, that it's really important just because it's happening to them. And that's kind of how a lot of them got involved. But yeah, it's a lot of conversation, you know, with my immediate circle, with my parents, my sibling. Yeah, of course, people that I hold close to, like my friends.
1: That's really great, Marshall, to hear that you have such a good group to talk with and share with. And learning and reading is contagious.
2: Oh, right? Yeah.
1: Right. And sharing favorite ideas. Go ahead. Yeah. You have a spark any ideas there?
2: Yeah, I love reading. One of my oldest memories when I was younger was my mom reading to me because her English wasn't the best. So we would learn about she would read me children's books and it would help her with her English. And it was just in, like very I would enjoy that a lot when I was younger. So, yeah, I mean, reading is for everyone. I believe that wholeheartedly.
1: So not to put you on the spot again, Marshall Romero, but you're a senior in high school. What does the future look like? I'm speaking to you late September. So Banned Books Week is October 4th through 10th, and this program will air during Banned Books Week. I'm talking to you a little bit prior to that. What's the future hold for Marshall Romero? I mean, I know Banned Books Week is coming up. That's going to be very exciting for you. And thank you so much for your outspoken advocacy for protecting the right to read. And again, hearing the perspectives of young people is so important. And it's also courageous for you to stand up and share your thoughts and to speak out for others who maybe aren't in a position to speak out as freely. Is significant, very significant thing that you're doing. What excites you about the future, the next year and beyond high school?
2: I'm going to undergrad. I don't know where, just because I'm moving out of the country currently. And yeah, I'm headed to Vancouver, Canada in the future. And I'm very excited for that chapter of my life. But ultimately, I just hope that those who come after me and those within my circles and community and just the world are able to live in a future free of censorship, and that, you know, we all hold the idea that censorship is a symptom of a failing democracy. And I hope that within the future, this isn't a conversation that we have to have. And I'm very optimistic. I think that the work that we've done is very tangible, you know, fighting bad bills, being able to have spaces for students within public schools and the institutions that are imposed upon us is very important. So just having civil liberties all across the aisles and being able to see yourself reflected in literature, it's something that's very important to me. And I firmly believe in a future where censorship isn't as persistent as it is now. And I will continue to fight for that no matter where my endeavors take me.
1: Well, here, Marshall, I'm right there with you. We're in lockstep on that issue. And there are so many folks in the Banned Books Week Coalition that are, you know, in stride with you. Vancouver's a great place. Actually, there was a spinoff of Project Censored Newswatch Canada out of Simon Fraser University there years ago. So I'm sure wherever you land, you'll bring that good spirit with you in the fight for free expression and protecting the right to read. That'll go wherever you go, Marshall Romero. So very grateful for that. Anything you'd like to share with our audience? Maybe if you're on social media or if you want to share with anybody how to follow you or to follow your work. Of course, bannedbooksweek.org is the website for Banned Books Week. But anything else you'd like to share with our audience today, Marshall Romero?
2: Absolutely. I think one of the organizations that has been most impactful is Students Engaged in Advancing Texas when it comes to fighting censorship work within Texas. So definitely I would encourage all the audience here to check that out and definitely take a gander, because a lot of the work that we're doing is very much needed and is very, very embedded in the fight for free expression and anti-censorship.
1: Absolutely. I've been speaking with Marshall Romero, one of this year's youth honorary chairs for Banned Books Week and the Banned Books Week Coalition. Marshall, I wish you all the best, and let's stay in touch during Banned Books Week more, and let's catch up after, and maybe you can share some more of your stories and share some more of your experiences, and I certainly hope more success in fighting against censorship in Texas and beyond.
2: Absolutely. I'm right there with you, Mickey. We need anti-censorship initiatives now more than ever. So very, very delighted that I was able to give my perspective. Thank you so much.
1: Thanks so much for joining us.
2: Thank you.
3: That was my co-host Mickey Huff's conversation with Banned Books Week honorary chair Marshall Romero. And because we have just a little bit of time left on this week's program, here is a short excerpt from next week's show, where I welcome back to the program San Antonio independent journalist Stephanie Coithen to talk about updates from Dilley Concentration Camp, the only family concentration camp in the country, as well as the data center boom, and how what's happening in Texas is an important lens through which to view our current and upcoming struggles nationally.
4: They seem to be deporting children before they become a viral sensation. There's just so much, and there's so much pain, and just destroying families. They keep deporting people right before Congressman Castro is set to speak with them. And of course, then he amplifies their story. Then I amplify his story. Then state media amplifies the story. Then it's a national story, and they're just cutting that off at the bud. So I just want people to be aware that they are deliberately silencing these heart-wrenching stories when it's someone, a cute kid that would get a lot of national sympathy and attention. Another thing that I want to put a pin in for everybody on this program tuning in is that ICE no longer is keeping track of people who die after they are detained. And that is a huge metric in the carceral system because it helps you gauge how inmates are treated and, you know, the quality of care. We already know that's abysmal at Dilley. Worms in the food, worms in the water smelling weird, the medical facilities unstaffed largely, which is why people get rushed to the emergency room. It's just infuriating the more you learn about it, you know. Here is another tactic that I recently detected that's much more aggressive, a situation unfolding in Brownsville that I believe deserves national attention, and it's infuriating that it's not receiving it. So Elon Musk's SpaceX recently strong-armed the city of Brownsville at a commissioner's meeting to allow them to disannex 444 acres of city property to SpaceX, but they wouldn't say what it was for. And they had to make a decision that meeting. It was occurring on a Saturday, just 2 days before they were scheduled to hold their data center moratorium meeting. So the disannexation is, I believe, a new technique. I've already found it elsewhere in Taylor, Texas, a similar situation where they're just taking that piece of land straight out of city jurisdiction altogether. So whatever you want to pass for local regulations on data centers or a local moratorium doesn't apply if that piece of land is no longer in your jurisdiction, no longer in your city limits. You know, all this that I just mentioned with Elon Musk, the wealthiest man in the world, he's getting to do this with relative impunity and anonymity because people just don't seem to really be paying attention to what's happening in Brownsville.
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6: 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Because life is always better with a buddy.

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0: Friday on this Sunday afternoon. This is Samori Benjamin, broadcasting here at WBAI 99.5 FM. This is WBAI Sports. Want to give a thank you to Wu Yi Jacobs on the other side, holding me down on the engineer board. And folks, the baseball season in New York City is over. The Yankees were swept out of the playoffs. And
1: all right, everybody. It's
0: a disappointing season at the Yankees now, folks, have not won a World Series in 19 years, which for them is a lot. It's a big deal because the Yankees have won 27 World Series since they won their first in 1923. And you look at it, in the last 26 years now, folks, the Yankees have won just one World Series. And right before this 26-year stretch of the Yankees winning just one World Series, they won four World Series in 5 years from 96 through 2000. So all that winning at the end of the 90s, okay, began the 2000s with a World Series win. 2001, the Yankees came a couple outs away from winning a four straight World Series and five World Series in 6 years, but they lost in seven games to the Arizona Diamondbacks a couple months after 9/11. And the Yankees have only won one World Series since 2009. And the thing about it, folks, is the Yankees, all right, because I see some former Yankees out there and they say, oh, the Yankees have lost their way. They've lost their standard. The standard, the Yankee standard is no longer there. But I have to disagree in the sense that a lot of these guys who I hear saying this were a part of the Yankees over the last 26 years when, and over the last 17 years since they have not won a championship, all these guys talking were part of these teams who also fell short in the playoffs, okay? And they're all talking about, oh, the Yankees aren't built for the playoffs, yada, yada, yada. They've lost their standard, but you all were a part of Yankee teams too who went down. See, a lot of people act like the Yankee playoff failures where they fall short to win a World Series is something that has just started, like it's new. No, this has been going on for 26 years, folks. Won a World Series in 26 years. And the thing about it, though, folks, when I talk about a standard that is still with the Yankees, folks, have not had a season in which they've lost more games than they've won. Since the last season, the Yankees lost more games than they won, which is called a losing season, with 1992, okay? So no team in professional sports, the history of professional sports, has had this long of a stretch where they have not had one losing season, except for previous Yankee teams, all right, from 1920s to 1960s, that outlasted this one by a few more years. Okay, the Yankees have to go to match what they previously done. Okay, going almost 40 years, the previous stretch of not having a losing season. And also, since 1995, the Yankees have only missed the playoffs five times. We've been through this before. 2008, 2013, 2014, 2016, and 2023. Now, the Yankees also, right now, they are in a stretch. They pretty much match their longest stretch since they won their first World Series in 1923. They pretty much match the longest stretch that they've gone without winning a World Series, because from 1978, the Yankees won a championship in 1978, and they did not, all right, 17 years after that, through 95, the Yankees had not won again. So that's where the Yankees are right now, 17 years since their last championship in 2009. Now, the Yankees in 96, they won the World Series. So they went 18 years without winning the World Series. The Yankees, if they win the World Series next year, they'll have gone 18 years between World Series. So right now, the Yankees have matched what, you know, Yankees from 78 to 95 have done. If they don't win next the World Series next year, it'll be their longest stretch without winning a World Series since they won their first in 1923, and of course they won 27. So when they won their first in 1923, there was a lot of Yankee dominance, a lot of Yankee World Series. And again, like I said, I hear, all right, some Yankees, I saw a podcast with C.C. Sabathia, who went to the Hall of Fame last year and just had his number retired by the Yankees at Yankee Stadium in Monument Park. And he was talking with two of his former teammates, Chris Young and Dylan Betances, who all played for the Yankees in the 2010s, right, through 2020 pretty much. And they were saying, yeah, the standard is gone, but the Yankees again, all right, this year, the best player, Aaron Judge, missed most of the season, did not play in the playoffs. Aaron Judge was out the whole summer from June. He was out all June, out all July, out all August. And the Yankees, Aaron Judge missed 99 days before he came back for about 10 days and got hurt again. He had cracked ribs, right, when he went out in May 31st. Came back in September. When he came back, he got a new injury, a calf injury, and did not come back. He wanted to come back, but the Yankees did not let him. They didn't believe he was healthy enough. So that became a bit of an issue at the end. But the Yankees, if they thought that he could help and that he would not get hurt, they would have had him out there because a lot of pressure for them to win, because Yankee fans and the public here in New York are not happy that they lost, and now they've gone on 17 years with no World Series. But most teams who do not have not only the best player on their team, but the best player in the game, and Aaron Judge, and their other arguably second best player, the other big power hitter, Giancarlo Stanton, somebody who could go to the Hall of Fame if he did not get hurt all the time, Giancarlo Stanton, but he's that kind of force when he's playing, and he's been a great postseason performer for the Yankees. So like he missed most of the year this year. No Aaron Judge. Most teams would have been horrible under that circumstance. All we gotta do is look across town, folks. The New York Mets, had they not had their two best players, would have been like 40 games under 500. Okay, the Mets are a team who, if they have two straight years where they made the playoffs, for them that's a lot. Like they only had like two instances the Mets have in their whole history where they made the playoffs in back-to-back years. Twice, okay? Not 1999 and 2000, and 2015 and 2016, when there was a one-game playoff wild-card game that they played and lost, okay? That's it. The Mets made the playoff like 10, 11 times.

0: advance to the next round, but that did not happen. The Rays were the team who won. So I spoke to some Rays after the game, and I want to play some of this for you all. One guy we're going to hear from first is a New York City kid, raised in Brooklyn, grew up a Yankee fan, okay? His brother, Joshua Palacios, also has made the major leagues. Older brother, I've interviewed these guys before. Richie now is on Tampa Bay, grew up again a Yankee fan. Now he's on Tampa. He just helped send the Yankees home. And this is our conversation that we had on the Yankee Stadium Field on Wednesday night after the Rays swept the Yankees out of the playoffs. We're back. All right, everybody. Samori Benjamin here from Yankee Stadium and here with a New York kid, Richie Palacios, after his Tampa Bay Rays come here and they complete the three-game sweep against the Yankees. Richie, man, congratulations on the win. You grew up a Yankee fan, man, so you're playing here in the Bronx. Must be a dream come true. How did it feel, man?
1: Yeah, it feels amazing, man. Be able to come out here, sweep in the city that I grew up in, city I grew up watching, have my family here, my friends here. It's been a blessing.
0: Yeah, man. I saw all your boys out here, your family. I was talking to your brother, Joshua, and he said, you know, all his boys are Yankee fans still. So how many of your boys and family were rooting for the Yankees still tonight?
1: Yeah, a ton, man, a ton. A lot of my boys have been Yankees fans through and through. So there was probably still room for the Yankees. They wanted me to do well and the Yankees to do well, but I'm glad we were able to do it.
0: So in 2018, when you get drafted, you know, at what point were you able to, like, stop rooting for the Yankees before you made the Major League debut?
1: Once I got drafted, I turned it off. In my mind, I was like, I'm a Cleveland Guardian, and I'm going to focus on trying to win and hoping my team wins. And I turned it off from then, and haven't rooted for the Yankees since, and will never root for the Yankees until I...
0: Yeah. Because you began your Major League career with Cleveland. And in here in the Bronx, you know, the whole crowd rooting for the Yankees, think the Yankees are going to win, hoping they're going to win. Everybody in here hoping they can score and win and all that. What's it like just being in this kind of atmosphere, getting a chance to play?
1: Yeah, man, when you dream of playing a game, you dream of it playing in front of 40,000, screaming loud, and that's what we're able to do here. But it's nice to be able to silence the crowd like we were today, and we're going to continue to try and do that when we're on the road.
0: This is your first playoffs. You got a big 2 RBI, 2-out hit in game 2 on Monday, and what was that feeling like, man?
1: Yeah, it was amazing, man. Anytime you pull through for the boys, it's an amazing feeling to be out there, to scream and shout and to be able to come through with a clutch hit. So I'm definitely looking forward to hopefully get some more of those.
0: Yeah, that was a big at bat. You definitely battled in that at bat and came through with the hit. Okay, so a couple more for you. I know you got to go. You guys got to get out of here. But you all were in first place the entire season. You all are a tough team. Everybody in New York talks about how you all are so fundamentally sound. You don't make mistakes. You all are speedy. You know, you put pressure on the defense, make contact, don't strike out. How are you all able to do all that and be so tough, man?
1: Yeah, we just have an identity and we stick to it. And we're going to continue to stick to it throughout the playoffs. We know our identity is play good baseball, run the bases well, get hits, be situational hitting, and do whatever the team needs. So we're going to continue to do that.
0: With Tampa Bay, you know, we heard so many things about the Trop and the fan support in Tampa being up here in New York. But they were saying that these last two games, it was very loud and packed. But what's it like playing in Tampa, the Trop, and what's the fan support like down there?
1: Yeah, it was amazing, man, to be able to see that place filled out. All the team, all the fans just pulling for us. Super loud, one of the loudest environments I've ever played in. So I'm excited. And we're going to continue to have the fans pull up on us.
0: Last one for you. You know, you got a chance to pop a little champagne and have some fun out here with your family and friends. You were able to bring them out here on the Yankee Stadium Field. I'm sure it was a blast for them. So what was that like for you?
1: It's just a lot of love, man. A lot of love, a lot of sacrifice that my family has put and done for me. And it's definitely paid off.
0: All right, everybody. New York guy from Brooklyn, New York. Grew up a Yankees fan, but right now he's a Tampa Bay Ray. He's moving on. Richie, man, is so outstanding. It's fun to see you. I appreciate you, too. All right, folks, we're back. All right, everybody. Samori Benjamin back here. So, yeah, that was Richie Palacio, New York kid. So, great story for him, even though he took down the New York team. But, yeah, he had a big, as I said, 2 RBI hit in game 2. On Monday, a game the Yankees made like 5 or 6 errors in the game, embarrassed themselves.

0: themselves. An ugly game for them. So a throw for Richie Palacios. He's not doing it in a Yankee uniform, but against the Yankees now, we're going to hear from the American League stolen base leader, Chandler Simpson, for the Tampa Bay Rays outfielder right now. We're back. Samori Benjamin here from Yankee Stadium, where the Yankees go down in a sweep to the Tampa Bay Rays, who had the best record in the American League all year long, right here. Right now, we're here with Rays outfielder and the American leader in stolen bases this year, Chandler Simpson. Chandler, man, congrats on you all winning this American League Division Series. How were you all able to come here, Game 3, and close things out?
1: Yeah, just stay together. Just build off of the last two games that we won, build off that, continue with the momentum, just stay together as a group. We knew that the whole crowd was going to be against us tonight, but just stay together like we've done all year and then come out strong.
0: So what's it like, man, to be able to come out here in this atmosphere at Yankee Stadium, Peck Ballpark, the crowd and everybody in New York wanting the Yankees to win, think they're going to win here tonight, and you all coming here and playing this atmosphere? What's that like?
1: I mean, it's great. We just come. It's great. Like I said, I mean, it was a great crowd. They cheer loud, but I'm glad we just laid our punches. So I was able to capitalize on everything, was able to execute and come out with a win.
0: So how about you, man? You had a really outstanding year this year, your first full season in the major leagues. You, like I said, led the American League in stolen bases, and you also hit over 300. A lot of guys in baseball with horrible batting averages, you had over 300 average, only struck out, you know, less than 50 times. So what was the key to your success this year?
1: Really just stay within myself, know my approach, know who I am as a player. Not really trying to do too much. Just stay within myself, just look in the mirror, know who I am as a player. Continue to get on base as much as possible, hard line drives, hard ground balls, and get on base as much as possible.
0: You know, since you came up last year, you debuted against the Yankees, and you had a big game, your first game with the Yankees. And since you came up, and this year, all everybody here talks about is how much problems you caused the Yankees on the base pass and how the defense gets flustered when you get on base. So how much fun do you have running around and causing havoc on the base pass?
1: Yeah, a lot. I mean, that's my brand of baseball. That's what I do. It's what I've always done since I was a little kid. And I mean, I have God-given talent with my speed and try to use it to the best of my ability and then try to mimic that with my approach at the plate, and that helped caters that.
0: You know, like I said, struck out only about 48 times this year. Do you take pride in the fact that you don't strike out a lot?
1: Yeah, most definitely. Just putting the ball in play gives me the best chance to have success, no matter what it is. So as long as I'm putting pressure on the defense, then I know good things can happen.
0: Couple more for you. You all, like I said, best record in the American League this year. What makes you all such a tough team?
1: Really just able to, the ability to put pressure on the defense, able to get on base, not just rely on the long ball, able to play small ball and have good defense, good pitching behind that as well. So when everything's clicking together, then we can come out with great success.
0: Okay, last one for you. You know, I know it would have been cool if you had gotten a chance to play against your hometown team in the World Series, but Atlanta Braves got knocked out today. But how much are you looking forward to continuing to go ahead in the playoffs?
1: Yeah, most definitely looking forward to it. It's a blessing. Definitely looking forward to it with this group of guys. I mean, we got a great group, and we're all relying on each other, and the camaraderie has been amazing, like it's been all year. So it's going to be a blessing going forward.
0: All right, everybody, the American League leader in stolen bases this year, in his first full season, hit over 300. Tampa Bay Rays outfielder Chandler Simpson. Chandler, man, great seeing you again.
1: Yes, sir.
0: Thank you, my man, and good luck. All right. All right, folks, we're back. All right, so yeah, Chandler Simpson. He, you know, our folks, there's not a lot of Afro-American players in the major leagues anymore. Excuse me. Only, well, 8% of the ball players are Afro-American. And Chandler Simpson is from the Atlanta, Georgia area, where there are a lot of the Black American major leaguers who are in the major leagues. A lot of the 8% are from the Atlanta area. And Chandler is just another one of the long line of Black American players being produced out of there. And the National League stolen base leader, I believe, Nassim Nunez, who I believe led the league in stolen bases. When I interviewed him in August, he was the National League leader in stolen bases by a few stolen bases. He also is from the Atlanta, Georgia area. Nassim Nunez actually was born here in New York City, and his family and himself moved down to the Atlanta area when he was a kid. And I interviewed him in August, and he led the National League in stolen bases this season. So two guys from the Atlanta, Georgia area, Nassim Nunez and Chandler Simpson, two Afro-American players, are from the Atlanta, Georgia area and led the majors and led their respective leagues in stolen bases. All right, folks, now I want to play for you all another interview that I did after the Rays won on the Yankee Stadium field. This is a former Tampa Bay Ray and one of the members of the Tampa Bay Rays coaching staff right here. So we're going to play this, and then we'll be back. Zooming in here from Yankee Stadium, where for another year, the Yankees fall short in the playoffs this year. It is to the Tampa Bay Rays. The Rays sweep, and they close things out here in the Bronx. Right now, I'm here with Tampa Bay Rays assistant hitting coach, Ozzie Timmons, former major leaguer. Ozzie, congratulations on the win here today. You all are moving on here in the Bronx. How does it feel to get it done?
2: Always feel good, especially when we do it here, man, because the Yankees are always our nemesis. But to beat them and beat them on their own place is awesome.
0: Yeah, the Yankees are, you know, a team who the Rays and Yankees have met in the playoffs just two times now. And you were a part of both series, and other one was in 2020. When the COVID year, the series was played at a neutral site in San Diego, and you all won that in five games, so you guys do it here again. You all have been a very tough team in first place in the American League the whole season, so what is it about your team that makes you all so good?
2: We believe in each other every day, man. We come and compete every day. Cash says it from the beginning of spring training. You may not be starting, but you're playing. Mm-hmm. And everybody buys into it. They understand what their roles are, and they buy into it and keep working, man. These guys work hard, man. They never stop working, and that's the beauty of our team.
0: You know, today's game, there's a lot of guys who strike out a lot, and the Rays don't strike out a lot. You all make contact. How important is it to make contact, even if it's going to be an out, but to make contact and put the ball in play?
2: The key is, you know, make these guys work, make those other pitchers work. We try to get to that bullpen as soon as we can. And in this division, we always facing tough pitching, man. So the more we can make those guys work to get to the bullpen, and a lot of bullpens are really good, but the more we can make them work and start the series off, the better we off are for the series.
0: So you all came in here, electric atmosphere. Very tough to come in here and close things out. Tough game, you know, you all went up ahead, and then the Yankees, you know, they tied it, and then it was 2-2, and then, you know, you all went up 4-2, and then you had the, you know, the home run here that got called back and all that. But, you know, how were you all able to, even when the Yankees, you know, got a run on the board and the crowd got into it, how are you all able to still just win this game?
2: Because it's never easy here, man. Mm-hmm. You know, you got to keep going. They're going to score. That's one thing about the Yankees. They're going to score. But we got to keep battling, not put our heads down. And that's one thing. We keep fighting. I give a lot of credit to Nick Martinez. Every time he's pitching, he's walking through the dugout clapping. When he came out in the game, he's walking and clapping through the dugout, keeping everybody pumped up. We just believe, man, but we just know we can't beat these guys with one run. But we did it once, but that's not the norm. So.
0: Yeah, and the hit by Volpe that, you know, went out and was reversed to a double, and they still gave the Yankees one run, but what was your just perspective right here of that whole thing right there?
2: My thing with the, well, you know, that's even with the ground rule doubles. Some guys are already touching third, they always go back to second, mm-hmm. but I guess it's a different rule because basically with two outs and he was already running, so they didn't.
0: Okay, now you were from the Tampa area. So,
2: the Rays.
0: Yes, and you ended up playing for the Rays, and a lot of talent from Tampa, you know, Dwight Gooden,
2: he's Jeff somebody Phil, who, Fred McGriff.
0: Yeah, yeah, Jeff Phil McGriff, you know, even not Pete Alonso, who was just for the Mets and came back against the Mets and did his thing. A lot of talent in Tampa, but what was it like for you just coming up, playing that baseball, and seeing, you know, some of the guys who you mentioned, seeing them come up before you and all that?
2: Well, that's what I always say. Played against Gary in Little League, but I went to the University of Tampa, and those guys came out and worked out with us. So they give you information before you actually get in the pro ball, you know how to handle yourself. But man, growing up, we didn't have a team locally when I was growing up. So we just always rooted for the local guys. And so that's how you just stayed in touch with them. And then going to the University of Tampa and all those guys coming to work out with us, it made it even more special.
0: Yeah, and you know, when you got into the Major League, you played for several years in the 90s, a real golden era of the Black American players. You know, there's been a decline of Black players in the game, Black American players. So just what do you remember the game being like at that point in the 90s?
2: I mean, it was a lot of brothers out there, you know, and so it was somebody, it's always somebody to root for. And I always go back to the Twib notes, This Week in Baseball. So I used to watch that every Saturday, and you've seen a lot of Black faces on there. And then you just know you want to play baseball. And then, like you say, you got all the local guys from Tampa that just make you want to continue it.
0: A couple more for you. Just the whole baseball atmosphere in Tampa, St. Pete, all that. Being from here, I've heard so much about how a lot of fans don't show up to the ballpark at Tropicana and the stadium. I've been there once. It's in St. Petersburg, not in Tampa. And this whole thing about, oh, well, if there was a stadium in Tampa, more fans would show up, all that. But and then heard these last two games, they were saying it was a raucous crowd. They said that some people said it was the loudest they've ever heard it there. So just what is your look on the fan support and the passion for Rays ball right now?
2: We have our true fans, man. They're going to be there regardless. They might not fill the stadium up every night, but we're ready to go. They always come and support us, man. A few that show up, and now with the way we're going in the new stadium, everybody's excited about it. And moving into Tampa, I think it's going to be a benefit because your true Tampa people are from Tampa. A lot of people are moved from up north down, so that's how we always kind of battling with the fans. But it's all right. That's how we win.
0: Yeah, and the Rays have never won a World Series. You all began in 98. Like I said, got to the World Series 6 years ago. Now you all are one series away from making the World Series. You all will have the home field. You all were not able to play at home in 2020. So what do you all, you know, have to do to get past this next round and host the World Series for the second time in team history?
2: Yeah, just keep doing our thing, man. Yeah. Keep playing team ball. That's what we got to do.
0: So. All right, folks. Ozzie Timmons, Tampa Bay Rays assistant hitting coach. His team have been in first place all year in the American League. They're moving on after a sweep. They close things out here in the Bronx. Ozzie,
2: you got it,
0: thank
2: baby.
0: You so much.
2: Let's ride, baby.
0: Appreciate
2: Let's go.
0: You
2: got
0: all
2: it.
0: Folks.
2: Yeah.
0: We're back. All right. So, yeah, Tampa Bay Rays, they came into existence in 98. They made the World Series in 2008 with a loss to the Philadelphia Phillies in, I believe, six games. Excuse me. And then they got to the World Series in 2020, 6 years ago, when he faced the Dodgers and lost to the Dodgers. And that was the neutral World Series where COVID year, the World Series was played in Texas. So we could have a rematch of that 2020 World Series, Rays and Dodgers this year. And again, the Dodgers are going for a three-peat this year. The Dodgers are trying to become the first National League team ever to win three straight World Series. Only three straight World Series wins has been done four times, while three World Series wins or more has been done four times. Three times by the Yankees. The Yankees won the World Series 4 years in a row from 1936 to 1939. They won it five years in a row from 1949 to 1953. And then 98 through 2000, the Yankees won three straight. The Oakland Athletics from 1972 through 1974 won three straight World Series. One of the big members of those Oakland Athletics teams was Reggie Jackson, who would come to the Yankees and help them win two straight World Series in 1977 and 1978. And, of course, after 78, the Yankees did not win a World Series again until 96. That was the longest stretch I mentioned before that they had gone between World Series victories. And now the Yankees have matched that. Their last World Series win was 2009, where in 2026 now they've not won a World Series. So 17 years now, which was the case before the Yankees won in 96. So we'll see what happens for the Yankees next year. But really quickly, folks, okay? And we're going to hear from Yankee manager Aaron Boone before we get off here. But right now, I want to play one last interview that I did on Wednesday night. This was before the game, and this was with a former Met, okay, a guy who had the most wins in the National League last year for the Milwaukee Brewers. Freddy Peralta, all right, a two-time All-Star, made the All-Star, of course, last year, and the Mets made a big trade for him before this season. He was horrible for the Mets, horrible, in the Mets' horrible season. The Mets traded Freddy Peralta in August to Tampa Bay. In September, Freddy Peralta had an earned run average in his starts of 0.96. And Freddy Peralta in September was named the American League Pitcher of the Month, okay? And now he's with the Rays in the playoffs. And I spoke to this former Met on Wednesday night. And we're going to hear this real quick, and then we're back.
3: Tomori Benjamin here with two-time All-Star and 2025 National League wins leader and the September AL Pitcher of the Month, Freddy Peralta. Freddy, man, thanks for joining me real quick before this game three of the ALDS. So you pitched last game in Tampa. You pitched pretty well. The first nine batters you got out, and you guys got the win. So what was it like to pitch in that playoff situation and to get that 2-0 advantage?
4: Yeah, you know, first of all, grateful to be here and be part of this great team. And like you said, yeah, it's never easy to win games, but we've been playing really well. And that's why I think that we have the lead right now until today. So today we gotta keep competing and try to get it done today.
3: You started the year with the Mets, you got traded to the Rays, so you went from like worst to first, the best team in the American League record-wise. So what was it like for that to happen for you?
4: No, you know, I'm always grateful for the opportunity that they gave me to be part of the organization. You know, unfortunately, things didn't go as expected, but now I'm here, and you know, I've been here like just being myself, competing, trying to give the best of myself all the time that I take them out, and just to give the opportunity to the team to get a win.
3: And I said September, you won American League Pitcher of the Year of the Month with a .96 ERA. So how were you able to transform yourself to become so dominant?
4: I think a little bit of everything, man. Just confidence, some little stuff that I was working on with my pitching coach and the bullpen coach. And, you know, I think that they helped me a lot because they knew what I was doing wrong, and they just gave me the confidence to feel like myself back again.
3: Last one for you, Freddie, before this big game. The Rays, this team, like I said, best record in the American League, up 2-0 right now over the Yankees. A very feisty team. What makes this team so tough and so good?
4: I think the way that we've been playing, it just we care about each other. We're hungry to win, and you know, we feel that we are commitment with each other, with the organization, with the family, with the fans, and we just came out to give the best of ourselves and just take every opportunity that we are facing.
3: All right, folks. September American League Pitcher of the Month, Freddy Peralta, before this big game. Freddy, man, thank you so much. Good luck to you.
4: You're welcome. Thank you.
3: All right, folks, we're back.
0: Yeah, so he was a flop for the Mets. It must drive Mets fans and Mets management crazy to see Freddy Peralta have a horrible year for them and then go to Tampa and be the best pitcher in the American League in the last month of the season and pitch very well against the Yankees. He looked like one of my friends texted me on Monday night when Freddy Peralta was pitching game two against the Yankees. He got out like the first nine batters, and my friend was like, this guy looks like Cy Young. Cy Young, of course, the award for the best pitcher in each league is named the Cy Young Award. Cy Young, a great pitcher many, many years ago. And, yeah, the Mets general manager right now used to be the general manager in Milwaukee where Freddy Peralta was, so he knows Peralta very well, made a big trade for him, did not work out for the Mets in their disastrous year, but he is pitching for Tampa, how the Mets envisioned him pitching for them. And I just want to say really quickly, a couple of interviews ago, the assistant hitting coach, Ozzie Timmons, mentioned the name Nick Martinez. Nick Martinez is a starting pitcher for Tampa, made the start in game three, the last game in the Bronx. Nick Martinez played his college ball, went to college at Fordham. So Nick Martinez, a homecoming for him, all right, a college He comes back to his college. He's from Miami, but went to college in the Bronx at Fordham. Nick Martinez got it done against the Yankees in game three back in the Bronx. And a big moment in that game, as we heard in these interviews, Anthony Volpe, the Yankee shortstop, well, second baseman, had been the shortstop the last 3 years, lost his job this year, got sent to the minor leagues this year, ended up making a backup, got the start in game three of the playoffs over Jazz Chisholm at second base. Jazz got benched, okay? More on that later. But Volpe had a really good game, had had what we thought in the bottom of the sixth inning, had what we thought with the Yankees down 4-2, had what we thought was a game-tying two-run home run. But when he looked at the replay, one of the fans who was by the wall ended up interfering with the ball a little bit, so the home run ended up being called a double. There was a guy on first base who the umpires allowed to score, so it became 4-3, but there were two outs. The Yankees after that were not able to bring in Volpe from second base. Then the final three innings of the game, the Yankees went down with nothing, okay? No hitting, no run scoring, nothing. Going down in the flames. That Volpe moment when he homered, when we thought it was a home run and it was the game-tying home run again. This guy had been banished from the Yankees to the minor leagues. And it came back. That was almost a great story. That was a very dramatic moment. All right, when that home run went out, when we thought it was the home run at first, I was thinking to myself, wow, you know, how great it was to be in the building, to experience moments like that. It was so dramatic. And then we see the umpires and the outfielder talking, and then we see the replay, and then I thought that the ball was going to be a home run, whether the fan reached out a little bit for the ball or not. I thought, no doubt, it was going to go out. I was surprised when the umpire overturned the home run. Umpires overturned the home run and made it a ground rule double replay. If you all remember, 30 years ago, something very similar happened in the Yankee playoff game. Game one of the American League Championship Series against Baltimore, Derek Jeter hit a ball to right field, and the right fielder reached up to attempt to catch the ball, even though he wasn't going to catch the ball. The ball would have hit the top of the fence, if anything. But a kid reached out over the fence and caught the ball and pulled it in, and the outfielder was livid, and he was yelling at the umpire. The pitcher, Armando Benitez for Baltimore, came out, ran to the outfield, and got in the umpire's face. And back then, there was no replay. Like now, they replayed, they reviewed the video of what happened on Wednesday night, Volpe's home run. They reviewed that 100 times from like 50 different camera angles. 96, the home run stood. That was game one of the American League Championship Series. The Yankees, we know, went on to win that series against Baltimore in five games, and then went on to win a very dramatic World Series in 96 when they fell down 2-0 to what was the reigning World Series champions at that time, the Atlanta Braves. And again, as I mentioned, when the Yankees won that World Series in 96, that great comeback that ended what had been their longest championship drought since the team won their first in 23, which is where the Yankees are at right now. They have tied their longest championship drought despite being in the playoffs darn near every year, okay? But, so yeah, so that was a very big moment in the game on Wednesday night, game number three. All right, folks, now the Yankees, okay? Now we're going to hear a little bit from the Yankee manager, Aaron Boone, all right? Now, Aaron Boone, folks, okay, he just finished his ninth season with the Yankees. Nine seasons, no championships, okay? The Yankees have never had a manager in their history that has managed this long, nine seasons, without winning a championship. The previous two managers won World Series in their first season on the job and their second season on the job, okay? Joe Torre won the World Series, 96. That was his first year on the job. And Joe Girardi won the World Series in 2009. That was his second year on the job. Joe Torre's last year managing the Yankees, 2017, they were 1-1 away from the World Series that year, with a team going into that season that nobody expected to even make the playoffs because the old guard of Derek Jeter, Alex Rodriguez, Mariano Rivera, Robinson Cano, those guys were all gone from the team, gone. It was a bunch of young, unproven guys, and Aaron Judge's first full season, he had a monster year, set what was then the Major League rookie record for home runs. All right, Gary Sanchez, the catcher, had a monster year. So the Yankees and, you know, Judge, if I did not say it, had over 50 home runs that year. The Yankees ended up making it to the American League Championship Series. So a surprising season, all right? And the Yankees, after that year, they fired Joe Girardi for Aaron Boone. And Aaron Boone now, 9 seasons, no championship. So after the game, after the Yankees were swept out of the playoffs, and now 17 years, no championship for Aaron Boone. 9 seasons now, no championship. Here's a little bit of Aaron Boone postgame facing the New York media. We're back.
5: Aaron, clearly this is not the way you wanted your season to end. Just how disappointed are you, not only in the outcome, but by some of the play over the last 3 games throughout this series?
6: Yeah, I mean, look, the ending's terrible. You know, there's one team at this time of year that, you know, is going to go home happy. You know, first of all, congratulations to the Rays. They beat us. They've obviously had a great season and get to continue on. But, you know, for us, there's just no easy way. I mean, it's, you know, it's a broken clubhouse. What you go through as a team, as a family over the last 8-9 months getting ready for this. And, you know, there's just, it's the worst. It's the worst. So, you know, you just, for those experiencing it for the first time, and then those of us that have been there and been in a lot of these situations and had opportunities, you know, this is what you want to play for. This is where you want to be. And hopefully for everyone, whether it's going through it for the first time or those of us that have been through a lot of these, you know, it's got to be, you know, fuel to the fire and motivation for everyone to get better and get back to this position and ultimately meet the standard that's expected of us, and that's being the last team standing and win a championship. So, you know, went through a lot as a group this year. Had a lot of challenges, and a lot of people in there met those challenges and answered. And but obviously not enough. And you know, today's the worst.
5: Aaron, ultimately, why do you think you weren't able to meet those standards this year? Get over the hump.
6: Yeah, I mean, obviously we dealt with a lot of adversity throughout the year, you know, from injury front, but guys stepped up all year and we were able to win a lot of games and give ourselves an opportunity, and then just came up short, you know. Thought we bounced back and played a pretty good game overall tonight and played clean. We just, again, just didn't hit enough ultimately to score enough. And they did, and they were a little bit better than us. And, you know, hopefully that's fuel for everyone to get a little bit better.
5: Aaron, you were in that clubhouse for over 30 minutes before coming out here. Just what was your final message to that team?
6: Just, you know, there's the ending is just like, it's, you know, you try to have perspective. I know everyone in this room has real life things that are very real that offer perspective. And I certainly have those in my life and with my family. So you try and maintain that perspective. But when you pour so much into it, and it's your livelihood, it's hard to describe how awful of a feeling it is to go home again. So, you know, appreciate everyone in there. I appreciate the grind that everyone, I appreciate a lot of guys getting up off the mat. a lot this year, whether it was from injury, whether it was bouncing back from tough performances to get whole at the end. So I'm so appreciative of everyone in there and the efforts people make. But it never dampens this feeling.
7: Go to the first row of your left, Aaron. Chris.
0: All right, folks. So Samori Benjamin back here. So that again, Yankees manager Aaron Boone, right after the Yankees were swept in the American League Division Series on Wednesday night. All right. Two series shy of the World Series. Yankees now 17 years with no World Series. Aaron Boone finishing his ninth season on the job. No World Series. Like I said, no Yankee manager has gone this long without winning a World Series. We know George Steinbrenner, he's no longer here. We know how he was. He was firing managers left and right. And, if he was still around, Aaron Boone would have been gone years ago. But, you know, one thing about Boone, he got on the job in 2018. The Yankees have made the playoffs every year except one, but no World Series. And like I said, the biggest difference between the Yankees now over the last 26 years, like I said, it's not just Aaron Boone's Yankees. It's the Yankees last 26 years not coming through in the playoffs. But a lot of Yankee fans want Aaron Boone fired. A lot of Yankee fans want him fired. They want the general manager fired, and they have for years. The general manager, Brian Cashman, has been on the job since 98, okay? You know, it's rare that you see a general manager around this long and a manager around or a coach this long without winning. I mean, Brian Cashman was a part of championships, all right, 98 through 2000, 2009. So he does have four, but it's been a while. But Aaron Boone, nothing. So, like, it's very rare you see any general manager, whether they won a championship or not, around darn near 30 years. And it's rare you see a manager, a coach who has not won a championship around for nine seasons. Now, Aaron Boone, I got to tell you, I've always been an Aaron Boone guy. But even I felt like after last year, I felt like it was time to move on because, like I said, it's the Yankees. All right, they have a standard. No manager has been here this long without winning a championship. Like I said, the last manager won one in year two. The manager before that won one in his first year. And I just think that it was time to get somebody else a chance. Okay, you had the job for 8 years last year. Time to get somebody else a chance to have this prestigious job. And now we are here 9 years, no World Series. But Aaron Boone, somebody who way before anyone had any thought that he would become the Yankees manager, gave me an interview at Yankee Stadium when he was a part of the ESPN broadcast crew. Before one of the games, I asked him for an interview. He gave it to me. Great guy. Like I said, way before anyone thought that he would ever be the Yankee manager. So a few years later, when he became the Yankee manager, it was a cool thing. He's somebody who he's done admirable things off the field. Like him and his wife, they've adopted two kids from Haiti, brought them into their home, and changed their lives. I mean, how many people would adopt two children from Haiti? He did. Him and his wife did. That's extraordinary. I give him a lot of respect for that. He comes from a baseball family. His grandfather played in the major leagues. So did his father, his older brother, Brett. Okay, so he's a smart, very good baseball man. But I just feel like it's time to give somebody else an opportunity. It's been 9 years, no championship. What do y'all think, folks? So, like I said, a lot of Yankee fans want to see that man who you just heard from get the axe. But again, the Yankees did not have, okay, a lot of Yankee fans will say the built-in excuse is already there because their best player and arguably the best player in baseball, Aaron Judge, was not there. Neither was their second-best power hitter, Big G, Giancarlo Stanton, again, somebody who I said earlier, would be a no-doubt-about-it Hall of Famer if he did not get hurt all the time. He gets hurt so much. The guy is built like a Greek god, like the perfect physique any guy could ever want if you see this guy. Rippling muscle, look like he is the epitome of being fit, and this guy gets hurt every year, all right? Whether it's a pulled hamstring, a strained calf, okay? The guy started the season off, or he came in spring training, couldn't swing because he had tendonitis in both his elbows, right? Which he had last year as well. Then he ends up starting the season for the Yankees, playing well. And it's crazy because about April 15th or 20th after a game, a reporter was talking to Yankee manager Aaron Boone, and the reporter said to Aaron Boone, hey, you know, Giancarlo Stanton, he's playing right now. How good does it feel to know that you have Giancarlo Stanton in your lineup all season long? Because, folks, a lot of times Stanton has begun the season on the injury list and come back. So because Stanton began the season playing and playing well, this reporter in his head, okay, Stanton is going to be playing for you all season. And I'm sitting there listening to the question like, dude, the season just started. It's only early April. There's still 5.5 months left in the season. So this reporter asked Aaron Boone, Yankee manager, this question. Aaron Boone answered the question. On about a week later, Giancarlo Stanton gets hurt, April 24th. This guy did not come back again until the playoffs. So he missed the rest of April, whole May, whole June, whole July, whole August, whole September, came back to get a couple of pinch hits. He was on the roster for the playoffs, but he didn't, you know, they weren't starting him. He hadn't played for 5 months. We're not going to, you know, throw you out there, but they put him out there for a couple of pinch hits because he had great power, but he struck out both times pretty much, you know, but that was to be expected. But again, this guy looked like, he looked like the epitome of fitness and health, and the guy gets hurt. He runs fast. He pulls something. It's incredible. So a lot of folks say, Yankee fans, oh, the built-in excuse was there for Aaron Boone. Two of his top guys were hurt. So, you know, some people think that Aaron Boone should have won Manager of the Year. The Manager of the Year vote is done at the end of the regular season before the playoffs. So the fact that the Yankees still made the playoffs, like I said, had the Mets lost their best player and, like, their two best players, they would have been 30 games under 500 this year, okay? The Mets lost their all-time home running king, Pete Alonso. They foolishly let Alonso walk this year, and they brought in other players who they thought would make them better, and the Mets had a horrible year this year, horrible, okay? So, like, the Yankees got to give them credit. They still had a winning season, still have not had a season where they finished under 500 since, all right, 1993, they have not done that. Last time they had a season where they had more losses than wins, that was 1992. The Mets do that, seems like, mostly they're finishing under 500, okay? And so you got to give them credit for still making the playoffs again and not embarrassing themselves with so many key injuries this year the way so many teams would without two key players not playing. So they still have a standard to be good, okay? The Jets, when they get to the playoffs, unlike the 96 through 2000 teams, these guys are not clutch, okay? And back in the day, okay, because before 1995, folks, only four teams, period, made the playoffs, okay? Two teams per league. And before that, it was just the only playoffs you had was the World Series, okay? It was two leagues, American League, National League. Whoever finished in first place at the end of the season from each league met in the World Series, and then they made two leagues for each. They made two divisions for each league, so it became two divisions in the American League, two divisions in the National League. The two division winners would play each other in the league championship series of the respective leagues, and the winner of that would meet each other. The winner of each league championship series would meet in the World Series. So there also were less playoff rounds, okay? More playoff rounds have entered since 95 when the Wild Card Series came, which made it, okay, a division series, a league championship series before you get to the World Series, and now you have another layer of playoff, the Wild Card Series, to go with the division series and league championship series and then World Series. So there's more layer of series now to get through, to get to the World Series and win it than there was back in the day. But the, you know, but the 96 through 2000 teams, they had to deal with three-layer playoffs. They came through, were clutch. That's what these current Yankees have been missing. Folks, we are out of time. I want to thank everybody for listening. I want to thank the people who I run into. Like my neighbor the other day, ran into him. He told me he listened to me every week. Thank you so much. My man Mike, he works at the ballparks. He's a technician for MLB. Not a huge sports fan, a huge WBAI fan. Listens to every show here at WBAI. But because he works, he's a technician for MLB at the ballpark, he's there. He tells me he listens to me all the time. Thank you to him and every other person who is out there listening. I appreciate you all, okay, so much. And for the ones who I did not mention, next week I'll be sure to mention you, okay, because I appreciate all you, okay. Janine Gross, okay, that's somebody else who listened to me. But folks, out of time, thank you so much to all of the listeners. Thank you to Wu Yi Jacobs for holding me down. I'll be back next week for WBAI Sports. Have a great Sunday, everybody.

0: This is Phil Donahue. I have 600 channels in my home, but 400 of them are selling the Bowflex machine. That's why I listen to WBAI New York.
1: Hey, Maya, guess what? Kylie Jenner's new lip kit is out.
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2: A BAI buddy is someone who signs up to make a monthly donation to WBAI. 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

0: Yes. We're always looking for freedom. Good afternoon, New York. Good afternoon, WBAI Nation. This is The Abolitionist. I'm your host this Sunday and every Sunday, also on Thursday mornings from 6 to 8 a.m. But today we're sponsored by the Institute of Emotional Literacy. Our phone lines are open, and we have to remember that emotions are not the problem, but the silence around them is. We are a live segment. Our phone lines are 212-209-2877. That's 212-209-2877. And last Sunday, I was joined by Dr. Ron, one of my favorite human beings, and we asked, who raises the accused? We were talking about the Cornell Seven, and we looked at the boys we raise and the men whose behaviors we tolerate. And one of the things that kept coming up was maybe a little bit about grace, the grace we extend to boys when they make mistakes, the praise or the phrase, boys will be boys, right? And so when we say boys will be boys, boys will be boys because they hit girls. Boys will be boys because they are stoic and they only get emotional around sports. Boys will be boys. Usually when they're sneaking out and doing something, but seldom will boys be boys when they are doing appropriate behavior, right? So today I want to ask the question underneath it, which boys get the grace and which boys do not? Because here's what the research shows in a study published by the American Psychological Association, the APA. Researchers at UCLA found that children up to age nine were rated as equally innocent, no matter their race or ethnic identity. But then at age 10, it changes. Like black children were rated significantly less innocent than other children. In another part of the study, people looking at photos of boys aged 10 to 17 guessed that the black boys were about 4.5 years older than they really were. And they judged them more responsible for the crimes they were accused of. Researchers call it adultification. I call it a theft of childhood. And it does not stay in the research lab. Black students are 3.6 times as likely to be suspended out of school and nearly three times as likely to be arrested at school than white students, according to a 2024 study by Berkeley's Sean Darling Hammond and a Department of Education statistician. Now, in 2023, Black youth were 5.6 times as likely as white youth to be placed in a juvenile facility. That's the widest gap since 1997. And according to the Sentencing Project, Black youth are about 15% of American young people, but 46% of those in placement. So let me say the thing out loud. Childhood is not only an age. It is a protection. It is the idea that a child can make a mistake and be taught, not punished like an adult. The right to childhood is the right to be wrong and be forgiven and have development. And right now, that right is not distributed evenly. And the truth is, it never has been. So, I have one of my favorite humans here today that I'm going to be introducing to the BAI family, the abolitionist family. And you're going to hear more from her in the future. But my guest today has spent her career at the intersection of this. That is Dr. Adriana Shabazz. She is an associate professor in educational leadership and policy at NYU and the former deputy director of the Research Alliance of New York City Schools. Her research examines how education policy and practice deepen and disrupt inequities for students who are marginalized because of race, ethnicity, and immigration status. She has received more than $12 million in grants and is the author of the award-winning book, Am I My Brother's Keeper? Educational Opportunities and Outcomes for Black and Brown Boys. She began her career as a high school English teacher in Brooklyn and Oakland. And Dr. Shabazz, I want to welcome you to The Abolitionist. Thank you for being here with me today.
1: Thank you so much, and thank you for having me. I'm so excited to get to be in this conversation with you.
0: Likewise, but before we begin, I have to say again, I want to say this on air. I have to say congratulations to you on your most recent accolade and award that was just given to you. And so this is exciting. You received the LAACU Trailblazer Award, which honors exceptional alumni leaders who demonstrate a profound commitment to service, community impact, and the advancement of the Latino community. So I am very excited to say this on air. This is really quite an honor. So congratulations to you.
1: Thank you. Thank you so much. Thank you for acknowledging that. And it was such a surprise and such a great honor. I used to be a member of LACU. This is the Latino Alumni Association of Colombia. And then I was a board member, and then I served as president for a little bit back before we left New York. So it was just really wonderful to be back with my community, and to receive that honor was just so surprising and really touching too.
0: And also well deserved and well earned. So let's start with the idea at the center of today's segment. What is the right to childhood? And when did you first see it being denied to Black and Brown boys in the classroom?
1: I mean, you said it so beautifully in the beginning. I think childhood and youth in general should be a period of exploration, experimentation, joy, mistakes, vulnerability, growth, right? And those experiences are afforded to some children, but not afforded equally to all children. And according to the research, according to our own observations, for Black boys in particular, they are often perceived as older, prematurely. They're perceived and described with words like dangerous or risky, less innocent, more threatening. Their adultification begins very early, and the surveillance with which they are treated begins even earlier. I mean, you quoted some, cited some really powerful research. I think one of the studies that I cited in my book was from out of Yale in 2016, even at the age of four. So we're talking preschool. Boys tended to be surveilled more closely, watched more closely from their teachers, even when not doing anything wrong. So, you know, I think one of the profound forms of educational inequality is that unequal distribution of grace that you mentioned before. Who gets to make a mistake? Who gets a second chance? Who gets to receive that grace? And who gets to be seen as a child who is still learning, who is still growing, and who is perceived as a problem that needs to be fixed or managed or controlled?
0: And yet, because in America we grow, this country was founded on a policing system, and specifically a

0: And as we look at the headlines right now, we're talking about the Cornell 7. We can even talk about some of the students at UPenn who were caught in a raid. Surprisingly enough, there hasn't been a mention of a RICO charge, even though there was a drug ring at UPenn. And I'm noticing how the faces, there's so much erasure of these particular faces in the media. And had those faces been black or brown faces, they would still be plastered right now. We would still be seeing these headlines, right? Their youth and their late or their early adulthood would not have been sheltered from the news scrutiny, the social scrutiny that we see so often.
1: Yeah, absolutely. I mean, I think you touch on a few things. First of all, there's no getting around the historical legacy of the policing, over-policing of any of all marginalized groups, and the intersection of gender and race, right? So there's a way that the boys will be boys sometimes applies to all boys, and as we've been talking about, applies to some boys more readily. But I think with the, I think it's the way in terms of how the media portrayal and now social media, sometimes certain stories uphold people's stereotypes and their generalizations about young people much better than others. So this is an exception, right? This is when men come out, and predominantly men, from what I've seen on social media, saying, well, not all men. These are just the Cornell 7, or these are just a few frat boys from a particular university. But if we were to plaster black and brown faces, now a bunch of people are saying, well, this is just representative of the entire group. And so I think there has to be attention to not only how the media and social media portrays these stories, but also the reaction and responses that we are either uplifting, disseminating, replicating, upholding in our own communities about particular people. In particular, young people.
0: Your book asked the question, "Am I my brother's keeper?" For black and brown boys, who is supposed to be the keeper and who has decided not to be?
1: From my perspective, as an educator, as an education researcher, I was thinking about the role of schools. I was thinking about the role of education as both a place of punishment, and sadly, historically, a pain, place of punishment and up an oppression at times, and also as a place of profound protection and upliftment. Both of those possibilities are there. And I saw it as a teacher, and I see it every day when I go walk into schools. And thinking about schools not only as the individuals who are there, but by the organizational conditions, the everyday practices, the structures and systems that make up our schools. So how are we thinking about how schools create welcoming environments so that when people walk into the school, when kids walk into the school, do they feel known? Do they feel seen? Are they attacked for wearing a hat? Or do they feel like they can be themselves, bring their whole selves into a building, into a classroom? What is this child experiencing at home? What support do they need? If someone comes in with an oppositional behavior one day, does the teacher ask, what's wrong with this child? How do I get rid of them? How do I get them in trouble so I don't have to deal with it? Or are the questions, what did he eat this morning? What kinds of conflict that he may have seen before walking into this classroom? How can I actually support this student to have a good day in this class? And so I think there are so many opportunities for schools to be that keeper. The other piece that I saw through my research with the Black and Boys Initiative in particular is because there was so much emphasis on youth development and mentoring, it just created a lot of opportunities to distribute those keepers across the school community. So not just one teacher or one particular

0: mentor, but communities of mentors. So now you were interfacing with local community members, business owners, pastors, shop owners, and other peers in the building. You know, there were a lot of opportunities through this model to get out of the classroom and to create relationships with adults in the building, and maybe a math teacher. But outside, when you're camping with the math teacher, you create a different relationship, a different level of bonding and brotherhood. And similarly with other youth. I mean, one of the quotes I always remember, and we spoke to hundreds of young boys, one of them saying, you know, this, I come to school because this is where my family is. This is where my brothers are. And having those really strong peers, those creates another level and another layer of keepers across the school community.
1: So my observation, as we've both been a part of the school system, I've worked in the New York school system, Detroit Public Schools, and DC Public Schools. In some spaces where principals are more mindful, I have worked in schools where the ratio of men to women teachers were almost equal. But that's a privilege. It is rare. When I was a child, probably particularly in elementary school, half of my teachers were men. And we see the erasure of men also disappearing through not only the education system, but as educational leaders. And they are not just educational leaders, they are role models. And when those role models disappear, then there are not keepers in the school system. So then where and how do we create a school that Black boys finally get to enjoy?
0: Yeah, I think teacher hiring, principal preparation, superintendent preparation is one important strung of this ladder, right? There are that percentage gap between female teachers and male teachers, especially at the elementary grade level, still persists. There's been a very strong initiative in New York City and other cities to increase that percentage. But I think, you know, one of the things you said is actually keeping them there. So it's not just recruiting teachers and leaders, but actually creating spaces that teachers want to stay in. And Black teachers in particular have often a face the same oppression and marginalization that their students have. And so those spaces sometimes are not most conducive to staying in those systems. I think we also see the level of risk that sometimes Black leaders and Black superintendents have been, and especially under the last few administrations where DEI has come under assault. And so you've seen a lot of firing or pushing out of principals who stand up for equity and justice for their students. So it's not always a welcoming place to be, especially if you're justice oriented. I think the other thing I would say is, which this initiative tried to address, was even sometimes when there are Black and especially Latino male teachers or staff in a school, they tend to play the disciplinarian role, right? They tend to be the deans or the, and so that also can have a profound effect on how young people are viewing their male role models. You know, are they
1: As
0: instructional
1: punitive,
0: leaders? Yeah, exactly. Instead of
1: exactly.
0: as instructional leaders or other kinds of roles that might be more nurturing or might be more about joy and enrichment. So that's also an interesting gap and a missing, I think.
1: Definitely. And like I said, I want us to get to a place where we actually start to think about the type of learning and institution that they deserve. Because right now, there's just a standard institution. and is actually not accommodating for many students.
0: Right.
1: But particularly where we're seeing such a loss, particularly where we're seeing so many opportunities for cults to take effect of our young boys, no matter what ethnicity they identify with, we are seeing so many more cult-like spaces that are becoming the mentors, becoming the parents, becoming the community that they turn to, because our familial and our academic communities are not serving them as they so deserve. Maybe they're doing it as best they could, but not necessarily as best they deserve. So when we come back, I want to make sure that our BAI family can join the conversation. We are live, 212-209-2877. I am joined by Adriana Chavez today, Dr. Adriana Chavez, and you can call in, and we're talking about the right to childhood. And for the gentlemen that are listening today, I want to ask you, did you get to be a boy? Were you ever treated as older or more dangerous than you actually were as a child? Or did you watch it happen to your son, a brother, a student? I would love to hear from you. If you are a parent, are you truly focused on giving or ensuring that your child has a childhood? We're going to take a little music break with Slick Rick today. And here's a children's story. We'll be right back. 1212-209-2877. This is The Abolitionist. Take a listen.

0: And we return the Slick Rick with the children's story. Thank you for tuning in to The Abolitionist. I'm your host, Frenchie Davis, this Sunday and every Sunday from 2 to 3 p.m. And I am joined by another one of my favorite humans. You have not heard her voice before, but after today, you will in the future. She is the award-winning author of Am I My Brother's Keeper? Educational Opportunities and Outcomes for Black and Brown Boys by the Harvard Education Press. Also a fellow New Yorker, as well as associate professor in the Educational Leadership and Policy Program at NYU. So she is representing today, and we're talking about the right to childhood. Who gets to be a boy? And I am asking my callers, my family to chime in because maybe some of you were deprived of your childhood. If that is the case, we would love to hear from you. Were you ever treated as older or more dangerous than you were as a child? Teachers and school staff, can you be honest? Have you ever seen two kids do the same thing and watch them be treated differently? We understand that these things happen. And again, emotions are not the problem, but the silence around them is. And Adriana will begin by taking a caller. We are live, 1-212-209-2877. Good afternoon, caller. What's your name and where are you calling in from?
1: My name is Asaw. I'm from Black Harlem. I would like
0: to ask
1: two questions. Number one, have she ever read the two-volume set called The Conspiracy, The Voice, and the second I'm interested in, a lot of other people, is she's talking about the images that black boys see, role models. I'm just going to ask three black models. One, Don Land, he's a professed homosexual. The great writer, Jane Wynn, he's a homosexual, and Tyler Perry is a homosexual. So I would like to see her reaction to that, and thank you for my call. And it's a wonderful, wonderful subject.
0: We had a little difficulty hearing Hassan. Are you still with us, caller? Please turn down your radio, and that way we can listen, and then you can catch the playback on our archives. If you turn it all the way down, caller, we can hear each other.
1: Hello?
0: Yes, you just have to turn your volume down.
1: I can't hardly hear you.
0: If you turn your volume down on your radio, that way we can hear each other without disruption.
1: I turned the radio off.
0: Okay, so perfect. Could you repeat your first question for us, please? Thank you. Yes. You asked about reading a particular book.
1: I'll say both of them real fast.
0: Thank
1: Number
0: you.
1: Number one, I want to know, Alexandria, did she read the two-volume set, The Conspiracy to Destroy Black Boys? And my second question, which I want to like to know, is that because she's concerned with black male models of imaging. So I'm saying Tyler Perry, he's a confessed homosexual. James Baldwin is a confessed homosexual. And Don Lemon, the podcaster, he's a confessed homosexual. How does this affect our black boys that's growing up, whether it's in this teenage years, and they're looking at these, I call them confused men, you know, what is her reaction to that? I would like to know.
0: Okay, Adriana, so we're going to talk about the conspiracy against black boys and whether LGBTQ identities impact black boys in a positive or negative way.
1: Specifically black men that's out there, like Tyler Perry.
0: Thank you so much, caller.
2: Okay. Well, thank you for calling in. Glad we were able to hear your question. I have not read that book. I'm looking at it right now, so I'd love to. Sounds like a really important title. Certainly should be part of my repertoire. So thank you for that recommendation. I don't know. I'm maybe making a lot of assumptions by the way the caller phrased the question, but it's not. I would not call that those negative images to have LGBTQ community
0: Yeah,
2: members
0: civil rights
2: represented.
0: leader, the most
2: In the
0: recognized billionaire in the black billionaire in the film industry.
2: yes, or in the pantheon of images and mentors and models that are available to black boys, if there were only one particular, for example, a hyper male masculine model, I might also, and that was the only thing that was available, I might also see that as problematic. So I do think there, in terms of celebrities and musicians and other folks in the Hollywood industry, I think that there we can find some models there, but I when I think about mentorship, I also, especially in my research, it's more about who's in the building, who's who are the after school organizations that you're a part of, who's at home, who's in church. Those are the mentors that I think play the most profound role in shaping adolescents.
0: You know what I also found interesting? He didn't bring up possibly problematic role models like Clarence Thomas or Tim Scott or Mike Tyson, who just appeared to be discussing going to a Trump rally. He who are all, major public figures, similar having similar notoriety and leverage and access, but he didn't bring up those problematic figures. He only brought up figures that he considered to be problematic by their sexual identities, despite the contributions that these individuals have made to media, to literacy, to the civil rights movement, to giving performers in the performing arts access that they were not given in white Hollywood. It's just interesting that he selected these people and is worried more about rather than their contributions to society, but focus more on who they've been intimate with. So I would just, ponder why do we care so much about who somebody's been intimate with versus their actual contributions to society. But Adriana, we do have another call on the line, 212-209-2877. We are live today and we're talking about the right to childhood and who gets to be a boy. And some
1: Hello.
0: questions have been brought up even around LGBTQ identity. But no matter what a child's identity is, they are deserving of their childhood. What do you think? Let's get another call on the air. Good afternoon, caller. What's your name and where are you calling in from?
1: Hello, good afternoon.
0: Hi, welcome. Welcome.
1: My name is Jonathan, and I'm calling from New Jersey.
0: Thank you, Jonathan.
1: Please, I love what you are doing, but I would love everybody to pay attention to these things I'm going to say. Because I was born as a child too, before I grew up. I've gone through everything in life. So I'll tell you what is going wrong with society. I will love all parents and guardians. I didn't say mothers. Or I didn't say anything else, parents and guardians, to read Psalm 127 and Psalm 128. And they should read it carefully because all the causes of what is going on with children are the cause of parents and especially the mothers. My mother trained me. And because she followed the principle that God has assigned for any good and perfect parent, it helped me to go through hell. But I came back the way God wanted me to be. So they should read it because mothers and parents, such as mothers, have been living their life through their parents. They are buying themselves phones,
3: doing them thing, making their hair for them when they are 7, 8 years old or whatever. These are what is destroying the children. Instead of them training them the way God wants to be. Especially, the children are not even for them. They shouldn't think they own the children. Mm. Any child born through a man and a woman, not anything else, are for God. The children are God's children. They are guidance to guide and guide the children the way they should go in this world.
0: Jonathan, so for the sake of time, can I ask you, Jonathan, for the sake of time, and yeah. I appreciate that statement. Yeah. It's really profound. Can I ask, where are you originally from? What is your ethnicity? Because that is a very specific.
3: Perfect.
0: I'm sorry?
3: It's perfect you ask this question. I'm now American, naturalized. But where I was born is where my origin is. I was born in Ghana, West Africa, and everything that goes on around all the world is from Africa. If somebody don't know, they should check. They are making a big mistake, because that's where God put Africa, in the center and not anywhere else. So everything that is even in the United States and everywhere derives from Africa.
0: Thank you, Jonathan. Adriana, to our guest, Dr. Shabazz, to be able to speak to that statement. Thank you so much. And we're going to release you so that we can get another caller in. But Adriana, when it comes to spirituality and how other cultures kind of deify children, right? And so that is not an American process. However, in other indigenous cultures, that is a process that they, because you, children are viewed as God's gift, that there is a particular approach to bringing up children. However, that does not exist in American culture. Can we use spirituality in our constructs of education, or is there not space for that?
2: Absolutely. I love one of the things he said about, you know, your children not being your children. One of my favorite poems by Khalil Gibran, that it states exactly that. Your children are not your children. They are the sons and daughters of life's longing for itself. They come through you, but not from you. And they, though they are with you, that they belong not to you. And it's a reminder that, we can't live vicariously through our children. And for schools, there's so much emphasis on creating good adults versus how do we create good childhoods, you know, not just for the future. Even things that used to bring us joy, practicing an instrument, playing a sport that you love. Now it's all about, well, it's going to teach them executive function, time management, leadership skills. You know,
0: their brains aren't even developed, right?
2: No. How about let's have some fun and let's live in the joy and give them that gift.
0: Absolutely. Let's get another caller on the line. Good afternoon, caller. What's your name and where are you calling in from?
4: Hey, Frenchie, it's Russ up in White Plains.
0: Thanks, Russ. Welcome one of our new guests. This is Dr. Shabazz.
4: Yes, Dr. Shabazz sounds very, she's very edifying. But I'd like to say to that last call, yeah, Africa is the center of the world, and everybody exploited Africa. So that's what we should remember, that Africa was the center of exploitation, that people took advantage. But I would like to ask Dr. Shabazz a specific question about the upbringing of children. The first caller, it seemed like he wanted to confess some homosexual issues of his own. But what I want to ask about is young black boys, and if it's a self-fulfilling prophecy that they have to grow up harder as they are adapting to self-protection. And I wonder about, you mentioned, Dr. Shabazz, you mentioned hypermasculine traits that kind of get introduced. I hate to be, you know, I look through white-hued lenses. I'm very aware of that. But it seems to me that a lot of people identify drill rap music as a place where there's even the music you played, Frenchie, had guns in it and killing and things like that. And I want to ask you, Dr. Shabazz, do you see this as a problem that should be countered against, and how should it be countered? And I'll listen to your answer and other callers. Thanks very much, Frenchie.
0: Thank you, Russ. Good to hear from you.
2: Yeah, I think that's a great question. It's a great observation. I mean, sometimes music is a reflection of the stories and experiences of the artist, right? And so I'm not one to censor what artists create about their lived experiences. And at the same time, I do think there's a sense that and there's a message, and some of it is edifying, that we celebrate Black boys and I think Black girls as well for their resilience, their survival instincts. And there's certainly a strength in that. But I think we should also ask at the same time why we require so much resilience from children in the first place. You know, what would it mean to create environments where Black boys don't always have to be so strong or and this has nothing to do with their sexuality, but their, the way they perform masculinity. So I think those are interesting questions to ask ourselves.
0: Dr. Shabazz, one of the things that I always found so interesting in working with young Black boys in the school system, especially the tough ones. I love the tough ones. And, sometimes they needed a moment. They needed their space. And when you got them off away from the crowd where they had to perform, as you say, and if you touch them long enough, and if you try to hold them, there's this huge resistance. And at some point, it breaks down, and then the tears come. And it's at that moment, because they've been holding on to all of these emotions, these anxieties, and these fears for so long. And when you finally get them away from the audience, they don't have to perform anymore. And we have required a performance of them. And, as Russ pointed out, even in the music, but that's while it may be a conflict, it's also a reality. And so I just find it so interesting that Black boys in particular are also the least hugged and appropriately touched. They are not nurtured and nourished, that we don't use as many words with boys as we do with girls. And so there's a lot of undernourishment that, they just, they get the chores, but when do they just get to play? Now, away from the video games, but when outside, and outside of sports, outside of, we know that makes discipline, blah, blah, blah, blah. Outside of that, when do they just get to get the roller coasters and play with, the G.I. Joe dolls or bake cookies? When do they get that?
2: Undernourished is the right word. Those part of ourselves, those part of our humanity are always there and they're always present. The question is, are they going to be fed or not? Are they going to be seen or not? And I think, you mentioned not the video games. I was just on a panel a few weeks ago about play. And with the disappearance of outside play, and there's a racialized aspect to that too, because kids who, for example, get to play on the playground without parents, sometimes their parents are, the police are called because they're not being supervised. But there was a time, Frenchie, when you and I were growing up where we used to play outside without supervision, right? And that was, those were those times where, and I even hear my husband talking about it, where he could be a kid, where you could play with kids who were younger. So you had to be careful. You had to be gentle. You had to be nurturing and you had to protect them, where you played with kids who were older and they gave you good advice, and with that disappearance, and then we have the video games that are completely disconnected sometimes from a community. It really compounds that.
0: Definitely. We have a few more callers because clearly this is a touch point for our BAI family. I'm excited, so I'm going to preface this. We are in the last 10 minutes of this segment. And Adriana, Dr. Shabazz, I see we're going to have to bring you back to continue this conversation. I'm just going to ask that everyone keep their questions or comments under a minute. We want to hear from everyone, and we're in the last 10 minutes of the segment already. I will welcome our next caller. Good afternoon, caller. What's your name and where are you calling in from?
5: Good afternoon. So I think everyone, I was born with a cousin who was a lesbian, but undercover. I had two parents, but my dad left, raised in the late 60s, early 70s. I'm bringing that up for a reason. I feel like I'm basically normal, but I know that the eyes are the windows to the soul. You didn't see gay people when I was coming up, unless it was your teachers. Like I said, my cousin, I think she was gay. The person around her always, that was always around her, was a woman that dressed like a man. So I'm assuming she was gay. Okay. What's my point? I think everybody has a propensity to be gay. I personally, I know I have an eye for art, so I've been attracted to women. The first chick I was attracted to, she had a small waist. She was gorgeous. I liked her. I was 16, but I didn't like that feeling. And anyone who does not feel comfortable with how that feels, because I would never knock nobody, because we all in this mix together. I did like her. I was like, wow. I didn't feel sexually aroused, but I know I liked her. And I prayed to God because it made me feel very uncomfortable. I didn't like it. And eventually, that feeling, it's like God helped me to go through it. He didn't so much take it from me. I know now I don't see that anymore. I prayed. I didn't give up. I kept praying because I didn't like the feeling, Frenchie. I didn't like it. Now, if you like it, that's something else. But you got to wait and ride it out because you don't want to do something. These lips will never touch no coochie. I can tell you that much. I know that enough about myself that these lips will never touch a pussy.
0: So caller, for the sake of the time, and I didn't get your name, and thank you for calling the abolitionist today.
5: Yes,
0: what's your
5: ma'am.
0: Name? I'm sorry.
5: Yeah, hello?
0: Yes, yeah. I didn't catch your name.
5: Oh, Wale.
0: Wale, thank you.
5: Home. My sister gave me that name.
0: Thank you so much for calling. And I think that identity among our children when they are developing is really, really important. And we need to have comprehensive, age-appropriate conversations about identity and feelings, because sexuality is on a spectrum and young people are evolving at that time. And it sounds like that you received the evolution that you needed, that you wanted, and I'm glad that you received that. Thank you so much, Wale. Let's get in our next caller. Good afternoon, caller. What's your name and where are you calling in from?
6: Hello.
0: Hi, welcome to the
6: Hi,
0: Abolitionist.
6: My name is Denise. I'm calling from Brooklyn.
0: Thank you, Denise. It's been a while. Thank you for calling.
6: I don't want to take a lot of time, so I'm going to speak very quickly and let the next person get on. I understand that you've taken quite a bit of time in studying this inequity and receive funds to do so. The first thing I want to ask is, what type of programs have you been able to implement in the community to help address these inequities? And then I want to go pertaining to music very quickly. Rap music is no longer really reflective of our community. It is not controlled by our community. The rap music is approved and accepted by a totally different entity, which is people who who control the industries now. And it's detrimental to both, to all of our children. And then finally,
0: I agree, Denise. There's a difference between the hip-hop and the rap
6: being
0: music.
6: Abused,
0: I agree.
6: Look at the abusers as well, because they're both in a lot of trouble and cause a lot of difficulties in developing as human beings. So we need to look at both. I believe Russell spoke about how Africa is being put upon, but we must also look at the individuals that put or abuse entities. They are suffering and struggling and causing a lot of disempowerment to all of humanity. All right, thanks so much.
0: Mm-hmm. Thank you, Denise. Dr. Shabazz, Denise had asked about what programs that you have implemented. Thank you.
2: Yeah, I love that last reflection. We do always need to be critical of social media, of art, especially when produced by conglomerates. And I think especially now with AI. But to her question, I'll focus on just two things quickly. One is an organization that I worked with, partnered with for 7 years, called the Center for Racial Justice and Education. We worked with schools and districts across the country, trying to both understand the outcomes of racial disparities in each school and district, but also trying to actually do something about it. So creating a racial equity committee that involved teachers, parents, sometimes students if they were older, and really thinking about disciplinary policies. What do our books look like here? What do our hiring practice look like? What do our expressions of relationships and between teachers and students look like here? So that was really powerful work. It's very hard to do, and it takes time. It's certainly not a silver bullet. And then the other thing I would say is what happens outside of school. The organization that I also work with, Black Boys, I mean Boys of New York City, the Boys Club of New York City. School is only from 8 to 3, and most parents work a few hours after that. So I think thinking about that gap of time, how do we create enriching spaces, loving spaces, joyful spaces for boys where it's again not just about sports activities, but finding their interests and developing those relationships outside of school as well.
0: Thank you for that. We have 30 seconds for another caller. Good afternoon, caller. Thank you for calling the abolitionist. Hi, caller. Are you with us? Nope, I think we missed our last caller. Well, let me say this quickly.
7: Hello?
0: Hi, caller, are you with us?
7: Hey, Fritchie, this is
0: Hey, you
7: Dr.
0: have the
7: Ron.
0: last 30 seconds.
7: Yeah, I tried to get in there as I'm listening to these callers calling in and people listening to the show. And I just wanted to say that if we were talking about, I guess the show was really to talk about boys and boys with boys and how Black boys experience difference. I think the key thing is that we start bringing all of the dynamics of what makes boys, gender, race, sexuality, those things. And I think that we have to focus again on just what boys are, no matter what their breakdown is, because we can see on both sides of no matter what racial identity, what sexual identity, men and young boys are going through something that is very severe based on the society of the how patriarchy has begun to establish who and what they should be. And they don't get to identify who they are from themselves, but what a society construction says they should be. So I just want people to remember that, you can say, oh, this guy, if he's homosexual, and this doesn't represent anything. This is things that people decide to do, but we have to start from where the root of a human being is based at and what that means. Because you can be a homosexual person who is in the same disposition as a heterosexual male dealing with the same issue. Your sexuality
0: Absolutely.
7: Didn't change the issue that you're dealing with. So these are the things we need to focus on, not be distracted by sexuality, race. We really need to look core into what is going on with males. And, that's our work, working with males, working with fathers. So I just wanted to throw that in there to a lot of the callers as I was listening. They wanted to go into the dynamics, and I know that that's not really
0: Thank
7: what we want
0: you,
7: to focus
0: Dr.
7: on.
0: Ron. We are up against the clock. That's Dr. Ron. So I think we need to do a segment with Dr. Ron and Dr. Shabazz together. But
2: That'd be fun.
0: I'm gonna say this, a couple of actions. Ask your child's school for its discipline data, broken down by race and offense. Under federal rules, the civil rights data collection is public. Also, learn the language. Defiance, disrespect, disruption are subjective. If your son is written up for one of them, ask for specifics. What exactly happened? Who saw it? And what was done before discipline? Also, name adultification when you see it. If someone calls a 12-year-old a grown man or says a 10-year-old knew what he was doing, he is a child. Okay, say that out loud. He is a child, and remember that. Dr. Shabazz, I thank you again for joining us today. We will definitely have you back. It has been a pleasure. Congratulations again on your award again, And I thank you all for tuning in. And people, you can catch me again Thursday mornings, you know, our morning flight from 6 to 8 a.m. I am Frenchie Davis signing off. And here's John Batiste.
2: Thank you, Frenchie.

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1: Hey, Maya, guess what? 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
5: 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Azuka.

0: All right, good afternoon, everyone. Welcome. Welcome to Con Sabor Latino. This is a 1958 version of our theme, Con Sabor Latino. And we welcome you. Yeah, si usted está en su casa, if you are at home, stay with us. I think we have a captive audience, Dennis. Good afternoon, Dennis. I'm happy to thank Angel Rodriguez once again for the wonderful job that he did while I was away. And now it gives me also great pleasure in welcoming Mr. Dennis Cuadros, who had been helping us when we were in the Losaida era, I should say, and it's going to come back. We're going to go back there. Dennis, good afternoon. ¿Cómo estás?
1: Buenos días, Nando. Good to see you. Good afternoon, everyone. Thank you for having me back. It's good to be back. Good to see you, Nando. Right. And happy Sunday to everyone. We have a great show, as we always do. We always have a great time. And just happy to be back here. So good to see you all again.
0: Bueno, yo tengo un anuncio to do right away, an announcement to make right away. Gilberto Santa Rosa is probably going to start the interview a little earlier than we had anticipated, which was around 4 p.m. That was the deal, but I don't want to say the art of the deal. That was the deal, but he has something coming up at Bellas Artes in San Juan, and he got called there to iron out a couple of things, so we're going to do the interview from 3, just about now, about this time. So I'm going to let him say buenas noches to you.

Hmm.

0: Felices están al vernos tan felices. 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
1: ¿Cómo se te llaman el quinto, papi? 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Don't think, don't think, don't think, don't think, don't think, don't think, don't think, don't think, don't think, don't think, don't think, don't think, don't think, don't think, don't think, don't 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think, don't think, don't think, don't think, don't think, don't think, don't think, don't think, don't think, don't think, don't think, don't think, don't think, don't think, don't think, don't think, don't think, don't think, don't think, don't think, don't think, don't think, don't think, don't think, don't think, don't think, don't think, don't think, don't think, don't think, don't think, don't think, don't think, don't think, don't think, don't think, don't think, don't think, don't think, don't think, don't think, don't think, don't think, don't think, don't think, don't think, don't think, don't think, don't think, don't think, don't think, don't think, don't think, don't think, don't think, don't think, don't think, don't think, don't think, don't think, don't think, don't think, don't think, don't think, don't think, don't think

Good evening, ladies and gentlemen. 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But not many of us really do. Richie Ray and Bobby Cruz had the courage and foresight to go back to Puerto Rico, land of their dreams, and really work out con la salsa de Nueva York. We've missed them. But here they are back in New York City once again, ladies and gentlemen. Here is Richie Ray and Bobby Cruz. Safra, goza.

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Y uno de ellos canta y todo. De todas maneras, quiero hacer un paréntesis ahora. Let you know that you're listening to non-commercial WBAI 99.5, you know, your FM dial, listener sponsored radio. 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Go to WBAI.org and become a WBAI buddy. That simply says, oh, check this out.

All right, you're listening to WBAI 99.5 FM, you know, your dial, and this is listener sponsor, WBAI. 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Wow. We just heard Mi Chiquita Quiere Bembe. I believe that's the Tito Puente original. I don't know if it's on one of those RCA albums. Possibly. But there's a lot of similarity with this one by Roberto Faz, who was also done, I guess, in the 50s.

0: right, we're listening to the music of Mr. Charlie Sepulveda, who, a little piece of information, cousin of Mr. Eddie Palmieri. Yeah. And they work together sometimes, but not as much as I thought when he was here. But Charlie was busy working with Juancito Torres, with Johnny Pacheco. This is his new album, Un Poco Más. This piece is entitled Almas Gemelas. Great album. And we're going to play something from that album. I'm just using this right now as background music. I'm going to play another piece. And recapping what we just heard here on non-commercial WBAI, we heard Alexander Abreu, Manolito Simonet cantarle un song. Isaac Delgado, Eso Está Bueno, originally done by Los Bambam. Los DJs Timberos, Parky Maradena, Manana Club. This is un señor que se llama Lachi Fortuna, creo que también tiene que ver algo con esto. Right? We heard from El Griego Rumbero, Dimitrios Castares, an album where he has Paquito de Rivera, Oscar Hernandez, Noah Bless, Luisito Quintero. It's a constellation of stars. El Griego Rumbero. I think that was written by Angel Rodriguez, if I'm not mistaken. Before that, we heard from Roberto Faz y su orquesta en vivo, as we listened to Mr. Charlie Sepulveda with Vibes on this recording. I don't think that's the first time he's used Vibes anyway. So we heard from Tito Allen, Mi Chiquita Quiere Bembe, great thing. Francisco Aguabella, Shirley's Wawanko on Fantasy Records. And I think that's Mr. Francisco Aguabella himself doing the bongo solo there. We also heard from Federico Britos from Uruguay, Capullito de Alili. And once again, thank you for reaching out and pledging. What was the number that people called, Grayson? The number that they called was 1-833?
1: Yes, 1-833-922-4692.
0: First of all, I don't know. I didn't hear you. Hold on.
2: You didn't bring up the mic?
0: I don't know. Yeah, I didn't bring up the mic. Yes, it's me.
2: All right, Nando, can you hear me now?
0: I could hear you now.
2: Yeah, excellent. All right, the number is 833-922-4692.
0: Which can also be taken as what, WBAI.org?
2: Yeah, and the alphanumeric version of that would be 833-WBAI-NYC.
0: Wow, WBAI-NYC. That is equivalent to
2: 833-922-4692. Yep.
0: Do what you can, and well, you know, if you become a WBAI buddy, once again, you choose the amount that you want to send on a monthly basis to WBAI from any account that you may have at your bank. You tell them on this date, and it should be between the 1st and the 28th of the month.
2: Yep.
0: Because of that, every 4 years we're going to have a problem with February, right? It has 29 days.
2: Yeah. Yeah, and if you're tech savvy and you prefer the web environment, it's WBAI.org. And of course, on that, at that location, you can become a buddy. And as Nando described previously, you can indicate your bank number and the interval of withdrawal and the amount, and we'll be happy to follow your instructions.
0: That's right. So remember, in these times, turbulent times, people hear more radio because they want to know what's going on, and people are tuning in to WBAI because we give you, as Mickey used to say, both sides of the story, and somewhere in between, in the middle is the truth.
2: That's so true.
0: both sides of the story, and in the middle, a little bit of the truth. Not a little bit, the truth.
2: And that's kind of hard to find these days.
0: Okay. Listen to this trumpet, man, by Mr. We're going to go into a little plainer feeling here with Charlie Sepulveda.

0: All right, Mystical Blues is the name of this one that we're listening to in the background. And I'm always looking for some instrumental to kind of be Mr. Grayson, we're on the air. Yes. I'm always looking for instrumentals to have that musical bed that I could lie on or lay on. ¿Cómo es la cosa, Grayson?
1: Yeah.
0: The musical bed that I could lie in, on. We're listening to Monty Alexander. Once again, you're listening to listening sponsor WBAI 99.5 on your FM dial. My name is Nando Alberici, and this gentleman is Grayson. And Grayson, you had there, we're not gonna.
1: Yeah, he has something interesting that's caught my attention, and these are some known reasons why people don't pledge and support the station.
0: Are there a lot of reasons? Maybe do one or two.
1: Well. We'll just the ones
0: do one or two, and then
1: yeah,
0: and I'm sure they don't apply to
1: our listeners.
0: To our listeners,
1: our listeners are on point.
0: On point. Go ahead.
1: Yeah, and there's one that really caught my attention.
0: Which one?
1: When it says, "I'll give you my number five here."
0: Uh-huh.
1: Rich people should support the station. Now that's that might sound reasonable, but you know what? If I were a rich guy and I gave you a lot of
0: I'll
1: money.
0: I'll buy the station. I would buy it.
1: I wouldn't necessarily buy it, but I'd make sure you don't undress me publicly. Do you understand? I'll make sure that my money pulls the wool over your eyes.
0: All right. Let's listen to Monty Alexander.
1: See what he says about that.
0: Oh, yeah.

0: So the rich guy is going to buy the station.
1: Well, he might want to do that.
0: No, not buy. Donate. We're talking
1: and
0: about
1: so
0: donating.
1: That's a good reason why, you know, your support is really important to us and to yourself as well. Because you don't want the wool pulled over your eyes, I don't think.
0: You know what it is? This station, I'm pretty sure, has been sought after. But
1: oh, yeah.
0: But BAI is not... could never be sold, man. We belong to the people.
1: Yes.
0: So it ain't happening.
1: It's not happening.
0: Especially the way our listeners have been responding, and we're happy about that. You know, that people are responding and make sure that this stays within the community.
1: Yeah.
0: You know, the listeners are the owners of the company, basically.
1: Exactly. They assure our financial integrity,
0: right.
1: To put it that way.
0: All right. So listen, we want to salute Divina, una pieza que me solicitó. She solicited this piece that we're going to say, I don't look like anyone else. Yo no me parezco a nadie.
1: We didn't tell her how to reach us.
0: No, well, Divina sent the request in.
1: I see.
0: Yeah.

0: Mr. Grayson, thank you for your help. Give him the number. Where would he become a WBAI buddy? Or the website is when you become a WBAI buddy.
1: That's right.
0: Yes. Yes.
1: 833-922-4692. And that's numerically up. Numerically, it's 833-WBAI-NYC. And just leave the particulars of your telephone number, and someone will call you back. You will not find a person awaiting you, but you will get an answering machine. You can leave your number, and someone will follow up and give you a call.
0: All right. Thank you. Hasta la semana que viene, para empezar.

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1: Hi, I'm Heidi Bogosian.
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1: Law and Disorder exposes rampant injustices emanating from the U.S. courtrooms, boardrooms, police precincts, and more.
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5: And welcome, brothers, sisters, working class heroes. This is the Rick Smith Show. Thanks so much for being here. Today on the big program, lots to get to, lots to talk about. Got to start off with Ken Paxton. For all the folks who send me emails every week going, "Oh, Rick, you're doing the sky's falling, Chicken Little, hair on fire stuff when you're talking about Republicans wanting to cut Social Security. They don't really, they want to save Social Security." I get this all the time. And the reality is no, they don't. They don't want to save it. To save it to them means killing it. So we'll kill it so we can save it, whatever that means. So you've got this Ken Paxton audio that just came out, that just broke, of Ken talking about, hey, we're just going to have to suck it up. We're just going to have to, we're going to have to do the reasonable thing. And we need to grow out of it. Here, listen to this Ken Paxton nonsense.
6: The growing out of this is part of the solution. Mm-hmm. And making some reasonable cuts and mandatory spending, you're going to have to do it. Or there is no solution. That's just a reality. We have to suck it up. And from Republican presidents to Democrat, we've been spending like crazy and no one seems to care.
7: I agree.
6: Mm-hmm. It's going to bankrupt us.
5: Yep. No one cares.
8: It's bad.
9: I would really like to pay my fair share of taxes, which is less than I'm paying.
6: I'm with you.
9: Just something to keep in mind.
6: I think tax cuts will actually generate more revenue.
5: Yeah, I've had enough. The tax cuts are going to generate more revenue. Yeah, we haven't heard that canard before. But look, I'm sure he didn't want that heard. And again, the Republican line is, we just need to grow the economy. We need to grow so that we could get more tax revenue to come in. You mean by shrinking wages, as we've been doing? Look, had we grown the economy for working people from Reagan era forward, had we been growing these last 40, 50 years, had wages kept going up, we wouldn't be in any problem. There would be plenty of money for Social Security. The problem is wages have been stagnant. And this nonsense that we have to make reasonable cuts. You know, it's just reasonable. You know, we just have to be reasonable. You old people, just be reasonable, will you? Yeah, I know you spent your whole life working to pay into it, but you just have to be reasonable. We can't tax rich people. We gave them all the money. We created them. They're a national treasure. We can't do anything. And we just have to suck it up. You just have to suck it up because nobody cares that they're spending on old people or poor people or infrastructure. Nobody. And then this lobbyist woman, Haggerty, who, I got to be honest, you know, this is the Republican line. I pay too much taxes. I'm taxed enough already. Oh, woe is me. And yet you go, wait a second. You're the MAGA idiots running around going, we need to make America great like it was. You know, back when our grandparents were around and you had a top marginal tax rate of 92%, and they're complaining about 37. I pay enough already. And the sad reality in all this is there is going to be a Republican who's going to reach out to me and say, no, Rick, you know, that's not what he meant. He meant we just need to grow the economy. Like he said, we need to grow the economy. We need to be more worker, more business friendly. We need to keep doing the same dumb stuff we've been doing for the last 40, 50 years. And folks like you are just going to have to suck it up because understand the reasonable thing here. The reasonable thing is to ask granny to take less. The reasonable thing is to ask workers to take less. The reasonable thing here is to tighten the belt of people who the belt is strangling. That's the in their world. Understand, in Republican land, in this alternative reality, in this hyper well billionaire funded reality that they find themselves, the reasonable thing is to tax you or to take from you or to make you suck it up. Because to them, it's wholly unreasonable that we would tax the very wealthy who have benefited so mightily over the last 50 years. The fact that we have created a billionaire class out of whole cloth when we had pretty much done away with them is quite remarkable. And to be able to say that, and then have a bunch of doofuses running around, yeah, it's really bad. Oh, that's common sense. Yeah, let's do that. Anyone who hears that should be, I'm hoping people are planning to vote so we can throw these bums out. I don't know where else to go with that. I want to hear your thoughts. Rick at the RickSmithShow.com. Right back. I'm Rick Smith, and this is Labor History in 2. This day in labor history, the year was 1997. That was the day that a group of female employees at the investment firm Smith Barney came to a tentative agreement to settle a sexual harassment lawsuit against the firm. Smith Barney was one of the oldest Wall Street firms with a reputation for respectability. But behind closed doors, the firm more resembled what the Chicago Tribune described as a fraternity house atmosphere. The accounts women told of their treatment at the firm were lewd and disgusting. In the basement of the Garden City, New York office, there was a room called the Boom Boom Room, where female employees were told to entertain clients. Fed up with this treatment, more than 20 women joined together and filed a class action lawsuit. To settle the suit, the firm agreed to invest $15 million in diversity training, along with settlements to each of the harassed women. Sexual harassment of women in the financial industry was not only a problem at Smith Barney. Female brokers in Chicago filed a suit against Merrill Lynch, who agreed to a settlement with the plaintiffs. Smith Barney also did not learn their lesson. Just over a decade later, the firm again settled another sexual harassment suit to the tune of $33 million. This time, according to Forbes magazine, the suit was filed by four female brokers who accused Smith Barney of preventing them from competing fairly for new accounts, promotions and pay, and depriving women of equal training and sales support. Over the course of 15 years, Merrill Lynch paid out almost $500 million in discrimination suits to women and minority brokers. Labor History in 2 brought to you by the Illinois Labor History Society and the Rick Smith Show. For more information, go to laborhistoryin2.com, like us on Facebook, and follow us on the Twitters at laborhistoryin2.
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5: So you may remember a couple of weeks ago, I guess, at the end of September, beginning of October, Donald Trump announced that there was a steel mill. We're getting a big, beautiful steel mill. And it's going to be the biggest ever. $15 billion, 1,750 permanent jobs at $49 an hour, 6,000 construction jobs. This sounds like good stuff. Sounds like something that I'd be all behind. Until you start looking at the facts, the details, the devil always in the details, especially when you're talking about Trump, because there's always an announcement. There's always a grand rollout. And then there's, well, what comes after, which never seems to, well, reach the hype. But as I said, when he came out with it, I guess I need to get some details and here to share some thoughts on maybe what some of those are, if there are any. I've asked my good friend, Iowa State Representative J.D. Scholten, to come share some thoughts with us on this. I guess they're being asked for something, some tax breaks, something. J.D., thanks for taking time for us.
7: Yeah, thanks for having me.
5: So you're getting a big, beautiful steel mill. It's going to be the biggest ever. It's going to be, I got to assume it's going to be gold, and there's going to be Trump's name on it. It's going to be, nobody will ever see anything as big. Nobody's going to ever see anything like it. It's coming, right?
7: Well, a week ago Monday, they announced it in the Oval Office. And when asked, are there state incentives that are still being negotiated, Howard Lutnick said, no, I believe this deal is done. We wouldn't be here. We don't bring it to Donald Trump unless the deal is done. And that was a lie. And Donald Trump saying that, oh, they're already moving things already and building, that was a lie. There's no permits yet. There's no deal yet. There's no nothing. But what happened was on Monday, they make the announcement. And then by Friday, the governor already called a special session, and we were down in back in Des Moines last week to vote on the incentives. And so a lot of questions, very much rushed. And I think the big thing is, like, just, there's so much uncertainty in this. We don't know why it had to go all of a sudden. And then here we are just 5 weeks before the election. That might have something to do with it.
5: Yeah, see, that's where my mind went. It seems very curious that this big announcement, the biggest steel mill ever, the biggest one built in 50 years, or all this stuff. It seems, it's the timing was curious, but this hurry up and rush, you as a state representative, I mean, the first question I asked is, if it's a done deal, as you pointed out to Howard Lutnick said, is there a location, which I've been told there's not an actual, definitive location yet. Do we have a location? Is there a place we go, this is where it's going to be?
7: We were given a short little presentation, and they think it might go somewhere. Right now, that land is farmland.
5: They think it might go somewhere.
7: the other concepts of a plan. if it is farmland, well, the company that owns the steel mill is from India, and we have strong laws here in the state of Iowa that no foreign entity can buy Iowa farmland. So that's a whole nother issue amongst the many that we are seeing. It's been pretty rushed. They like to get the headlines, but I mean, I think a lot of Iowans are used to waiting and seeing until they make a decision, and we're just not, we just don't know at this point.
5: Seems like, I got to be honest, JD, and look, I love Iowa. I love my time there. I love you when you took us around and showed us an incredible time. Love the people there. But Iowa seems like a curious place to build a steel mill when you're talking about the iron ore coming out of Minnesota, which is like 500 miles away. If the map is right, seems like a curious place. Seems like they're, again, going back to what you said a moment ago, this election's coming up. Seems like a

0: talk of subsidies and talk of tax breaks. This is where this comes in, because there's generally, if something is this big, you know, I think back to Amazon, you know, shopping around their second headquarters, and the frenzy that came out of that, and communities across the country gathering data and information and giving the baby and the bathwater and the spigot and the house and the water lines and everything away to get to win this. It seems bizarre that they didn't do that kind of sweepstakes to get the steel mill. And now after they've announced where it is, they come to you and go, we want something. So when you voted, what did you vote on? And have you given them the tax breaks? I don't even know if they wanted them. Have you given them tax breaks?
1: So that's what we were voting on. Not if the steel mill should come here or not. It's we voted on the incentives. And so there was the bill called the Mega Bill, which MEGA, that we passed several years ago. I was one of four people to not support that bill. And the bill was meant for incentives to bring economic development to our state, because economically we are in the bottom, like I think anywhere from 48th to 49th in a lot of economic development stats when it comes to all that stuff. We're not growing as a state, and that's a huge problem, because you see a lot of our kids who grow up here, they move away because of that, because there's a lack of opportunity here. Yeah. And so it's been 10 years of Republican rule at the state level. We have Republicans at the federal level, and here we are. Amongst all of that, we have a cancer crisis. We got a lot going on here. And then when we're about starting harvest, I think this week is I finally saw some combines out in the fields after a very wet last 2 weeks. But at the same time, you have diesel costs that are skyrocketing. You have tariffs on this, along with years of consolidation. So at the end of the day, like this, at what cost are we going to do this steel mill? And so that's what ultimately what we voted on. Yeah. I was a no on it, but I mean, there was no's from Republicans and Democrats, and there was yeses from Democrats.
0: So all over the map. Because the question I have for you, because look, your state's been battered by bad Republican policy, especially on the tax front. You've basically defunded your schools. You've done a lot of really bizarre stuff with education. It seems like, you know, there's a lot to clean up at home before you're going to be luring businesses in. And giving away money that you don't really have in hand seems counterintuitive to trying to get the ship turned around, so to speak.
1: Exactly. And you've seen this a lot with sports stadiums, too, where you give this massive incentive to build a stadium and to keep teams there. And yet you have these billionaire owners. And we're kind of seeing that with other industries, too. And so at what point do you say enough is enough? And I mean, we all want the jobs, but we also need a way to protect ourselves. And the other thing by doing this, we gave the next company who wants to come in what was originally the ceiling. We now gave them the floor to negotiate with the state of Iowa.
0: Wow, that's crazy. Now you brought up, I wanted to get to the diesel prices and the farm communities, because I look at Kansas, and Kansas is now in. I'm being told Kansas is in play for the Senate, which hasn't had a Democrat, what was it, in 107 years? Yeah. They haven't had a Democrat in that Senate seat in 107 years, and they haven't had a Democratic senator in the state since, I think, 1932. So the fact that, you know, and I go back to when I talked about, you know, the book, What's the Matter with Kansas? And I think what's the matter now is they're waking up to the reality that the culture issues aren't just so important when they can't put food on the table. And, well, the truck's costing, you know, an arm and a leg to fill up.
1: Well, I think everybody is getting worn out by it. You see the same ads and the same arguments across the nation in these Senate races. And it's the same old playbook where they talk about immigration, they talk about trans kids, they talk about, they're just trying to stir up their base, because the reality is Trump's underwater in a lot of these places. And here in Iowa, the state that voted for him in double digits every single time, or by double digits, almost every single time, but definitely this last time, here he is, 17 points underwater last, poll I saw with his economy, 20

0: points under. And with the war with Iran, 24 points underwater. And with those types of numbers, that definitely gives us Democrats here in Iowa some hope.
1: Yeah. So look, since Kansas is in play, what does that mean for Iowa? Is Iowa seriously in play? I mean, if you'd asked me a year ago if there was a chance of, for a Democrat to win in Iowa, the Senate race there, I would have said no. But yeah. Now Trump has done everything he can possibly do to shoot himself in the foot and really screw the Republican Party over pretty badly with his war on Iran, with his tariffs, with just the absolute chaos that we've seen at the government level. It just seems like it seems like he wants a beating in November.
0: Well, I hope we can give him one. The issue here, it's interesting because you have the woman running is Congresswoman Ashley Hinson. And when she announced, she said she was going to be Trump's strongest ally in the Senate. And then now, a year later, now that he's underwater, she's changing her tune. And she's like, oh, I'm going to be so bipartisan and work all this stuff. But at the same time, she voted for the things that are hurting Iowans. It came out today that there was a study that showed the inflation that costs added cost to every one of us was directly related to the tariffs. And she voted for that five times. And then you add the diesel prices that you mentioned. Well, a lot of that comes from the war with Iran. And she voted for that seven times. And after her seventh vote, literally the next week, she started saying, oh, we need to end the war. Well, you had a chance to vote for that. And she chose her partisan ways. And here we are, all stuck with the cost.
1: It's kind of hard to be a partisan and then trying to be on every side of every issue, which Trump does masterfully. Trump can get away with it, oddly enough, day to day, changing where he is. But I don't know that the average politician going back home to their constituents, I don't know that that's going to fly. At least I hope not. I hope that people are paying attention to how bad things are and we get away from the culture warrior kind of stuff and start talking about what we've been talking about for years. It comes back down to the bread and butter economic issues that every one of us sitting at our kitchen table worry about.
0: Exactly. And we have a wonderful candidate for U.S. Senate here in Iowa, Josh Kirk. He's a good friend of mine. We've been the only two Democrats in the Iowa legislature on this side of the state for three of the last 4 years. And so we kind of joke that we're the Western Iowa Democrat coalition. But he's a prairie populist just like myself, and he's going out there and working his tail off. He's a wheelchair Olympic gold medalist and just salt of the earth. You know, he's a guy that has faced a lot of adversity in his life, and he's the type of person you want in the U.S. Senate representing you, just because he's gone through so much in his life and he understands what most Iowans are going through right now.
1: Yeah, look, we need people who have seen some stuff. We need people who know what struggle is like. And I look at the debate. I don't know if you saw the main debate, Susan Collins and Troy Jackson. The for me, the big line in the thing was Troy Jackson going, hey, you know, most people are struggling with healthcare. You know, Susan Collins, you've had healthcare, you know, your whole life because you've worked for the government. You've had a steady paycheck. And her response was laughable. No, there was one year back in 1994 when I was running for governor. Look, the average person isn't going, I chose not to have healthcare because I was pursuing my dream job. That's not how this works.
0: Exactly. I mean, like, most of my 20s was balancing whether I should pay rent or healthcare when I was trying to play professional baseball. And that shaped me into my politics of what they are today. You know, that's what most folks are going through. And I mean, you have healthcare costs skyrocketing. You have housing skyrocketing, our cost of groceries skyrocketing, gas, and just life getting a lot harder. And unnecessarily, a lot of it stems from just Trump's decisions in the last 2 years. And so at the end of the day, there's a lot of frustration in this state. And that means there's a lot of opportunity as well. And especially as we go into harvest here with diesel costs, I think there's a good opportunity to do something special.
1: So you said a moment ago, you're a prairie populist. And look, I think we need some of that kind of grounding, some of that kind of recentering of our politics and look, Democrats need to be competing in Iowa, in Kansas, in Wyoming, in Montana, which oddly enough, there are a couple of spots in Montana that are looking fairly bright. I think now, given the fact that Trump and the GOP and the whole MAGA thing hasn't produced the promises, the promised utopia that they were spewing, there is an opportunity. But I think you do need to have those working class, common sense economic populists at the front of it, because I think that's what unites us more than the fringe stuff that we're divided on. It's, you know, how are we going to put food on the table? How are we going to make sure if we get sick, we don't go broke? And how do we make sure that when we get old, we don't end up with cat food or worse?
0: Exactly. There's the economic populist movement waiting to happen in this country, and Trump tapped into it, and it's only gotten worse since he's been involved. You know, we keep on hearing about the K-shaped economy where the haves are continuing to do well, but the rest of us are struggling. And I see that in day-to-day life here in Sioux City, Iowa. And so I continue to lead my politics in a way that just based off of where I'm from and what I've experienced in my life. And I just think a lot of people have related to it. And so in my entire political political career, that's two congressional campaigns and two state house races, I've overperformed every single time. And a huge part of that is because I focused on economic populism.
1: No, it's what I've been saying for the longest time. Look, and this is where, you know, I took a lot of heat when we were at the height of the transgender argument, the bathroom argument, all of that stuff. And I kept saying, this is not an issue. We've got to stop talking about it. Honestly, I don't care about people's, you know, lives. I don't care what they do in the confines of their four walls. I believe, and I think the Democratic message should have been, don't care, but I believe in life, liberty, pursuit of happiness. Everyone has the right to pursue their happiness, and no one has the right to tell them, sorry, you don't get to pursue your happiness. And I think that was the right, that would have been the right approach. Other than falling into the Republican trap of defending every last little thing and not talking about the issues that I do think unite us, which is the, you know, the 99% of us who are getting screwed over while the 1% walking away with literally all of the economic gains. And that's not hyperbole. That's what's happened over the last 50 years.
0: And at the end of the day, my transgender friend goes to the same grocery store I do, and she's struggling with grocery costs. You know, that's the common thread in a lot of this stuff. And so you point to a lot of things that are happening, especially here. The wealth in this state is being extracted to Wall Street. You know, we have all these farmers. We have all this. We produce so much, and that money isn't staying here. We have an extractive economy, and people are having to move away for opportunity. It's one of those things where there is a common thread out there. And I think whoever can tap into that in 2028, I think could do something pretty special on the presidential level.
1: That is the hope. But steel mill, getting the big, beautiful steel mill, the one that nobody's ever seen before, getting it?
0: Well, I mean, there's no agreement yet. I think officially what I understand is that there's an MOU to negotiate, and there's a 60-day window that started in late September.
1: Yeah. And how long does 60 days go? I think that goes after the election, right?
0: We could have done it after the election, but there is worry, though, that, I mean, we've been worried about this because our governor's race, Rob Sands, are in a great race here, and he's favored to win the Democrat and to flip this at the state level here, which is a big and an important thing to have. And so there's a lot of us state legislators that are worried that we're going to have to go back to they're going to do some laws to restrict what he can and cannot do, just like they did because he was so successful as a state auditor.
1: Yeah.
0: And they restricted his abilities.
1: No, it's what they do. See. A lot of preemption laws, maybe in your future.
0: Yeah.
1: Sad stuff.
0: Oh my.
1: JD, always great talking with you. I hope you'll come back and share some more down the road. Maybe once the big, beautiful steel mill's built.
0: Yeah, absolutely. We should do a show from there someday.
1: Absolutely. Not holding my breath, but maybe we will. JD Shilton, I appreciate the time, man.
0: Good seeing you.
1: Oh, thanks so much. Want to hear your thoughts? Email me, rick@thericksmithshow.com. Really, is Iowa in play? Wouldn't that be something? Right back after this. Stick around. I'm Rick Smith, and this is Labor History in 2. On This day in labor history, the year was 1823. That was the day abolitionist and women's suffragist Mary Ann Shad Carey was born. Her parents were free blacks of color in the slave state of Delaware. They were involved with many prominent abolitionists and active in the Underground Railroad. The family moved to Pennsylvania, where Mary and her siblings were educated in Quaker schools. As a young woman, Mary became a teacher and returned to Wilmington, Delaware, where she opened a school for black children. Once the Fugitive Slave Law was passed in 1850, Mary and many other free blacks fled to Canada to safely continue their abolitionist work. She opened a school for fugitive slaves in Windsor, Ontario, just across the river from Detroit. Mary soon came under fire in the local press for insisting the school be racially integrated. She responded by starting her own newspaper, The Provincial Freeman. She and her husband Thomas often traveled to the United States to continue their anti-slavery work. They were present at John Brown's 1858 Constitutional Convention. Mary worked with Osborne Perry Anderson to publish his 1861 memoir, A Voice from Harper's Ferry. Anderson had participated in Brown's raid and was the lone African-American survivor. After her husband's death, Mary returned to the United States with her children to help recruit black soldiers for the Union Army. Once the Civil War was over, Mary moved to Washington, D.C. to teach. She enrolled in Howard University, where she earned a law degree. There, she joined the National Women's Suffrage Association and worked with Elizabeth Cady Stanton and Susan B. Anthony. She continued to advocate for civil rights and women's equality until her death in 1893. Labor History in 2 brought to you by the Illinois Labor History Society and the Rick Smith Show. For more information, go to laborhistoryin2.com, like us on Facebook, and follow us on the Twitters at Labor History in 2.
2: I've got to hand it to Washington's Republican policymakers. They've come up with a truly remarkable way that, they promise, will vastly expand the number of small businesses in America. Great. This is personal for me, for I grew up in a family that had a Main Street business in small town Texas, so I know how hard it is for little guys to battle the raw monopoly power of corporate chains. Thus, I cheered the GOP until I learned that their small business proposal is just another big business scam. Far from actually increasing the number of small enterprises, Trump bureaucrats are merely redefining small to include big. For example, the Small Business Administration has long categorized a business as small if it had less than $25 million in yearly sales. But they've now jacked that definition up by 1,000%. Indeed, even some billion-dollar giants can now, hocus-pocus, qualify as small. This is much worse than a statistical ruse, for it means that very large outfits with Wall Street backing, Washington lobbyists, and slick corporate lawyers will suddenly take the grants, contracts, and other government benefits intended to advance genuine Main Street innovators and competitors. In short, the GOP's cynical scheme is using the small business label to overpower those very enterprises. It is a deliberate rigging of the rules by today's right-wing government officials to help big business grab public money, increasing the power of corporate elites to eliminate competitors and further monopolize our economy. This is Jim Hightower saying, remember this deceit when Republican Congress critters run corporate-financed election ads this fall claiming to love small business. Yeah, love it to death.
3: 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Now, here is Rick Smith.
1: So, Kansas. Kansas is in play. We just talked to J.G. Scholten. Iowa in play. I got a friend out in Montana running for Congress. That's in play. Huh. Places Democrats were supposed to be dead? Non-existent? There seems to be an audience. There seems to be some folks there. But the reality is, if this enthusiasm doesn't translate into votes, it's all much ado about nothing. And here to help get people to decide to vote, make a plan to vote, check your voter registration, and yes, actually go and vote. I've asked Rebecca Carruthers to come share some thoughts with us. Rebecca is the president and CEO of the Fair Election Center. You can check out their website, fairelectioncenter.org. Rebecca, thanks for taking time for us.
4: Thank you so much for having me on the show.
1: So we're wrapping up National Voter Education Week. Walk me through what National Education Week is and what the goal is.
4: So the goal of National Voter Education Week is very simple. It's in the name. We know that in certain states, early voting has started through vote by mail. There are states that are starting to go into early voting in person. And then there are other states like Alabama where you have to wait until Election Day and November 3rd in order to vote. And so we want to make sure that voters, would-be voters, have all of the information that they need in order to successfully be registered to vote, to cast their ballot, and for their ballot to count.
1: So Election Day is November 3rd. So I just want to be perfectly clear. It's a Tuesday. It's the first Tuesday like every election. It's not been moved to Wednesday. It hasn't been postponed to next Tuesday. They haven't conveniently rearranged it to fit Saturday, to fit our schedules. None of that. It's on the 3rd.
4: Well, to be clear, for federal elections, it's laid out in the Constitution, and the Constitution focuses around the presidential election, which is, we know, you know, the presidential years, but we're in a federal midterm year. But the Constitution says the first Tuesday after the first Monday. That's the reason why federal elections will never occur on a Tuesday, November 1st. It has to be the first Tuesday after the first Monday. It's in the Constitution.
1: Thank you for correcting that. But here's the weird thing. We get all of these shenanigans every election cycle. There's always some kind of play going on, whether it was in 2000 in Florida while they were purging people, whether it was in 2004 in the caging, while it was cross-checked for the last several years, whether it's more purging like they're doing down in Georgia. There always seems to be a gimmick, and now we've got this save nonsense and this Supreme Court ruling. Walk me through what's going on and what people need to know to protect their vote. Because look, I don't want people to show up on Election Day, November 3rd, and go, oh, gee, I thought I was registered.
4: Talking about the year 2000, I thought you were going to start talking about chads and hanging chads and pregnant
1: chads. No, that election was stolen well before. That election was stolen way before the hanging chads. There were 90,000 people in Florida who were purged because they might be felons. And it just happened to be a lot of them had your complexion and not mine. And we threw them off because their names sounded wrong. And there was one guy that they found, they believed was going to commit a felony in 2007. So they threw him off the voting rolls.
4: Sure. So that's the issue with using databases like the SAVE system. Anytime you have a database that's not meant to be used for a particular thing, and then you decide you want to use it for that, that's where you start to get errors. So for years, states have done an incredible job of making sure that those who are eligible to vote, who show up to register to vote, indeed are the ones who are getting registered to vote. But what we've seen is a push by this administration, a push by this federal government to use all sorts of various miscellaneous databases in order to try to cross-reference. And if people aren't correctly in this database when it comes to their voter registration, that all of a sudden they won't be eligible to vote. The issue is that there are lots of documented errors in these databases. And so to make somebody have to affirmatively prove based upon an issue and an error with a federal database, that isn't the direction that we want to go. We know that states have known who the people in their states are. And so when you show up to register, when you bring the documentation in to register to vote, states are able to double check and verify that you indeed are eligible to vote.
1: Right. Now, look, I moved from Ohio to Pennsylvania years ago, and I was on both registered because I was registered to vote in Ohio, I was registered to vote in Pennsylvania. Some people would say that that's voter fraud. And I'm like, no, dummy. I didn't vote in both places. So there seems to be some confusion about there are dead people on the voting rolls. Yeah, there are. But did they vote? And the answer is no. They haven't found a lot of that. In fact, most of the cases of voter fraud that they found, oddly enough, are the people who are screaming that there's all kinds of voter fraud out there and they want to commit voter fraud, just one, so they can, or two, in defense so that their vote counts more, which is weird. But it just seems that we've hyper politicized this to the point to where it's now kind of stupid.
4: You know, like the example that you use, oftentimes when people move from one state to another, they don't always affirmatively reach out to that their former state's Board of Election and say, hey, go ahead and deactivate me from the voter rolls because I have moved.
1: I have never done that. Never. I've moved multiple times. Never.
4: Most people don't do that. Like, in fact, if I remember correctly, in the District of Columbia, you actually have to mail something or go in person to the DC Board of Elections to remove yourself off of the voting rolls. It's not something that you can even do online. And so it's not always convenient. And also, it's not what people are thinking about. Usually they're trying to think about, okay, have my utilities started at the new place? Is my cable, is my internet on? You know, has my mail been properly forwarded to the new location in which, you know, where I'm moving? And so, like, to the example you used, you did not vote in both Ohio and Pennsylvania for the same election. You voted correctly in the state in which you were domiciled. And so what we see is a lot of misinformation out there, a lot of claims, and those claims aren't backed with actually data or evidence.
1: But it is dangerous because, look, if you can then go, well, you know, Rick Smith is registered to vote in Ohio and Pennsylvania. We don't know where Rick Smith is. We're going to purge both of them. Now I don't get to vote. And I've been voting in the same place over 20 years. If you could find me on another roll and kick me off of both, you've just taken my vote away.
4: That's why we have weeks like National Voter Education Week, because we want people to take the time to go double check with their locality, double check their voter registration, make sure it's up to date, make sure it's accurate, make sure it is current. Because you don't want to wait until election day or, you know, during the early voting period. And depending on your state, it might be too late to update your voter registration. We want people who want to vote, who are eligible to vote, to be able to cast their ballot during this midterm season.
1: Yeah, no, absolutely. Now, we're going back. We're hearing the voter ID thing, where proof of citizenship now, I guess, is a thing, even though there doesn't seem to be a big non-citizen voting block, or at least enough that's going to determine any election. Because I don't know, if you're here in an undocumented fashion, I doubt you're showing up at a government office going, hey, I'm here. It seems kind of dumb that people would even believe that's a thing.
4: Largely, non-citizens are not registering to vote and they're not casting ballots. Yes, we heard a story earlier this year about something that happened a couple years ago in New Jersey. It turns out it was a clerical error. I think it was maybe a couple hundred or maybe 400 folks who weren't eligible to vote, who got registered to vote. And it's unclear if whether or not they even cast a ballot. And so when we see instances, like you said, it's usually out of error. It's not people who are showing up and trying to do something maliciously. And the times where we've seen out and out fraud, I mean, think about that guy from Texas who decided he was going to fly up to Pennsylvania and try to vote. And it turns out he was someone associated with this current administration. And so he was trying to do it to prove that there's voter fraud. Yeah. So people to commit crimes in order to prove that a crime can be committed is nonsensical. And so we're not seeing, like you said, undocumented people who oftentimes, if they're in this country, is to try to carve out a better life, is try to make money, perhaps send money back home. They're not showing up to the south side of Chicago saying, hey, you know what I'm going to do? I'm going to go vote. That's not what's happening. But that is what this administration wants people to believe.
1: Now, the guy who, you know, I'm going to prove that the system is fallible and I'm going to go commit a crime. If I'm the judge, I throw books at him, not just one, not just the book. I throw the library at him, because I think that's someone you need to make an example of. Just because you can do something, because you can try something, doesn't mean you should. Look, I might be able to go rob a bank, but it's illegal. And if I get caught, I should go to jail for a very long time. This is the same kind of thing. These people who, oh, I was just doing it because I wanted to show that it was a problem. No, you are the problem.
4: You know, it is very problematic for people who are so hell-bent on trying to bring our voting system down. Like, that doesn't make sense. If you have an issue with our system of voting, then you know it, then you do reforms. But the bottom line is this, is that really what we're seeing is people who get sick and tired of certain people in this country voting. people, there are certain people, there's a certain ideology in this country that doesn't think people who look like me, whether it's my gender, whether it's my race, whether it's even my age, don't think that people like me should be able to vote. And this isn't something new. This isn't something the last few
1: years. Well, you are responsible for Joe Biden.
4: I think Joe Biden's mother is responsible for Joe Biden.
1: That's the narrative. You know, that's the narrative. And you're right. I mean, the sad reality is this is a country of, for, and by we, the people, all of us, not one group of people, except, and this is where I'm going to make a defense, because at least the conservatives are saying, look, we don't believe in any changes to the Constitution. We want to go back to that original intent. And I'm sure you've heard that phrase before, the original intent of the Constitution, which is, one, you know, women don't get to vote because, well, you're not a white landowning male over 21. You know, and minorities don't get to vote because you're not a white landowning male over 21.
4: Well, I think you can make an argument if you want to go to originalism. Then we need the Congress to be an actual independent branch then, because according to the original Constitution, Congress is the people's house. It was the first branch of government that was enumerated. It was the first branch of government that was enumerated for a reason, because it's supposed to represent the people. So for those originalists out there, then, you know, maybe it's time to start representing the people.
1: There you go. So I want to go back to voter ID, because, you know, a lot of people right now are still on the voter ID train. I have been against it, not because I'm against people having ID. I want everyone to have an ID. But it's because it seems like a poll tax. It seems like for a lot of people, and look, I grew up in a housing project on the west side of Cleveland. I grew up in a place where most people didn't have cars. You know, we weren't even on the bus line. So the need for an ID probably, at least then, wasn't very high. And I've said, look, if we want to have voter ID, if we're going to push it, then you got to pay for it. We've got to have a way to make sure people can get to it, make sure it's accessible, and make it the government's responsibility to make sure that everyone has one. If we're going to put this roadblock in front of the one constitutional mandate that we all have, and that's the access to the ballot box. Do you have any problem with that idea? Because, you know, look, I got some folks who are like, no, you know, we shouldn't have anything. I'm like, well, I'm willing to give, but not everything.
4: So here's the thing. Like we discussed before, we don't see widespread voter fraud that's happening in this country. And states for many decades have had the ability to have certain requirements where they understood who people were. And when people showed up to register to vote, they were verified. And so now when we see this push for burdensome, like you described, and very onerous voter ID and photo ID requirements, now we have to start asking, why are we changing that policy if we already know who people are? Like when it comes around for tax season, it's amazing. We know exactly who people are. Yeah. But when it comes to exercising the right to vote, oh, I don't know if you're really Rick Smith. Are you really Rebecca Carruthers, even though we know that you pay taxes? You know, it becomes disingenuous. So we see states like Ohio, which has the most onerous voter ID law in the country. And when we look at the SAVE Act that's before the Congress, they want to bring in the onerous voter ID that Ohio has. And there's several issues with it. Like you mentioned, the cost associated with it. You reference documentary proof of citizenship. And so for people to understand, you have to have your original birth certificate. There are tens of millions of people in this country. When I think about people who are my grandparents' age, and when I think about, you're not my grandparents' age, but when I think about some of those people who were born in localities where they weren't automatically issued birth certificates, depending on the county and many rural areas, that was the case. Or I can think, I mentioned this before, when I think about my grandfather, his last name, Carruthers, Carruthers. You see, that spelled mine with one R at the beginning. Carruthers. When my grandfather moved from the South to the North and he registered with the civil service, they dropped one of the R's. So one government agency recorded it with two R's. Another government agency dropped one of the R's. And so with these onerous bills in front of Congress, he wouldn't be able to have a match with his documentary proof of citizenship documents versus what his current ID would have been had he still been alive. And so when I think about that story, there are countless other people with that story. Even with documentary proof of citizenship, another way to prove it would be to show a passport. We know over 50% of the country does not have a passport. No, and so it has to make sense.
1: No, you're right. And this is where what I've said is, you know, once they get this and they get this mandate, what's the next thing? Because, you know, all this really is a way to keep people from exercising their right to the franchise. Is the next step after voter ID, we're just going to have to chip you? You know, we don't believe who we are, so now we're going to have to chip you. Everyone will be chipped at birth so we know who they are and we can know where you are and we can track you and sell you stuff. You can buy vending machine stuff.
4: Well, so here's the thing. This president said something that I think people really need to pay attention to. He said, if you vote, this will be the last time you'll have to vote. I need people to think about what that means and what this president is suggesting. I need as many people as possible to show up to vote. We need to overwhelm and have so many votes. We need so many people going to vote this year. Yep. Because people have to make a determination of what they want the future of the country to be.
1: Last line
4: and
1: of question.
4: Whether or not you believe in the Constitution, whether or not you believe in democracy.
1: Last line of questioning I've got for you. What do we do? Obviously, out of this being the Education Week, what do we want people to do Monday? What do we want people to do to make sure that they don't get turned away?
4: If as soon as you're listening to this, I need you to pull out your phone. If you're listening to this on your phone, I need you to go to www.fairelectionscenter.org. Click on your state and you will see a toolkit that will have all of the information that you need in order to make sure you can successfully vote. You will have information and where you can see the dates or what's the last day to register to vote in your jurisdiction, whether you can see the dates, what's the last day to request a vote by mail if your jurisdiction allows for that. What is the last day, you know, when is your ballot due if you're able to do vote by mail? So you need to check out those dates. As soon as you are able to cast a ballot in your state, you need to cast your ballot. You have to wait till election day, as soon as your precinct opens, I need you to brush your teeth, wash your face, go vote.
1: There you go. Make the plan. FairElectionCenter.org, the website. We'll get links out on social media. Rebecca Carruthers, I appreciate you taking time for us. Always great talking with you. Hope you come back and share some more with us down the road.
4: Thank you.
1: I want to hear your thoughts. Have you made your plan yet? You got this? Are we ready November 3rd? Again, not the 2nd, not the 4th, the 3rd. I want to hear your thoughts. Rick at TheRickSmithShow.com. Quick break. Right back. Stick around. I'm Rick Smith, and this is Labor History in 2. On this day in labor history, the year was 1888. That was the day that the United Hebrew Trades was founded in New York City. The new effort was patterned after the United German Trades. The goal of the organization was to organize Yiddish-speaking workers. Individual Jewish workers had been active in the burgeoning U.S. trade union movement since the 1850s. But the United Hebrew Trades marked the first time for such a broad-based collective effort to organize Jewish workers. Three of the early founders were Bernard Weinstein, Morris Hilquit, and Abe Kane. Weinstein was a young shirtmaker turned union activist. Morris Hilquit would become one of the leaders of the American Socialist Party in the United States. Hilquit was born in Latvia and moved with his family to the Lower East Side of New York. Like many Jewish workers, Hilquit found a job in the city's garment industry. He later graduated from law school. Abe Kane was born in Belarus. He was one of the leading voices in Jewish journalism in the United States. In 1877, he founded the newspaper The Jewish Daily Forward, which still exists today. Under the leadership of these men, the United Hebrew Trades quickly became a presence in New York City. In March of 1890, 4,000 Jewish workers commemorated the Paris Commune with a march through the city. They more than doubled that number just 2 months later on May Day. By Labor Day, 15,000 Jewish workers marched together. These public demonstrations showed the power of Jewish workers. By 1910, the United Hebrew Trades had swelled to 106 unions. 150,000 men and women were members, including thousands of Italians and other nationalities. By the 1930s, the United Hebrew Trades had reached its peak of 250,000 members. Labor History in 2 brought to you by the Illinois Labor History Society and the Rick Smith Show. For more information, go to laborhistoryin2.com.
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1: So for the last 6 years, we've had to listen to the whining of Donald Trump. Someone stole the 2020 election. And the weird thing is, and again, I've had this conversation with my red hat friends who don't seem to get that Joe Biden wasn't president in 2020. He won the 2020 election, but he wasn't president. And interestingly enough, Antifa wasn't responsible for January 6th, because why would Antifa want to stop the certification of the election when they wanted Joe Biden? But again, none of this stuff, it all defies logic, because we've heard all the whining, all the rig machines, fake ballots. They never proved anything. Everything that they said on Fox News or one of their other stations never made it into the courtroom. In Fulton County, Georgia, for instance, the 2020 ballots were counted three times and the results held each time. And now we're watching this administration lining up for November 3rd, so much so that you've got Nevada's top election official, Cisco Aguiar, who told the New York Times that he's bracing for immigration agents to show up at polling places, federal agents who he expects are going to try and seize ballots, and the president disputing the results. And no kidding. Of course, when he loses, the sore loser is going to go, no, I won. I won. I cheated. In fact, Aguiar says, It's a very high probability that that's going to happen. His office has already gone through the trouble of drafting lawsuits with just the names left blank so that they can file them in seconds. And understand, that's not paranoia. That's preparedness. It's what government should be doing. Because if you remember, in January, the FBI hauled roughly, 700 boxes of 2020 ballots out of Fulton County? The Justice Department has hit Nevada with 7 voter subpoenas this last year. Homeland Security flagged 16,000 Nevadans as non-citizens without any proof. And when it finally sent records on 185 of the 16,000 they accused, Nevada says that each and every one of those 185 that they said, well, we know those are illegals, they were actually all citizens. And so there's a pattern here, and it's simple. Accuse the guy of doing stuff that you are going to do. Really, I mean, it's classic. Officials meddling with the count, ballots disappearing, results getting thrown out. That's what they said happened in 2020. So what do you think they're doing? They're setting it up for now. They're setting it up because they say, look, they did it. So it's justified that we do what we've been wanting to do. And who gets hurt? Clearly, it's going to be working people. The bus driver who can't take 3 hours off to challenge his refusal to being able to vote. A new citizen scared off by a badge at the door. The reality is don't wait. It's time to check your registration early, often, and then vote. Vote early if your state allows it, but vote. Track your ballot. If you really want to be anal about it, do the mail-in thing so you can actually track it that way too. Sign up to be a poll worker. There's a lot of things that should, could, and must be done. And you can find a lot of information over at vote411.org. And save the election protection hotline. You know, maybe write it on your hand, put it on a scrap of paper in your wallet. And that's 866-OUR-VOTE. Make sure you remember that. Cause they're counting on people staying home. They're counting on apathy. They're counting on, fear. And so I say, don't stay home. You got to get out and vote every election cycle. And understand, if you stay home, I'm going to use a George Bush line here. If you stay home, the terrorists win. Pretty much the way it goes. So I want to hear, are you planning on voting? Do you have your plan in place? Are we ready to vote November 3rd? I think it's kind of important because I don't know if you've noticed how crazy things are getting around here. We need some ship straightening. Also want to hear what your thoughts are on maybe how we straighten the ship a bit. Save Social Security. Save democracy. I want to hear your thoughts. 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And as always, thanks so much for being here. We'll see you back here next time.
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5: The Chris Hedges Report is moving to Mondays at 6 p.m. for the hour. In this space, free from censorship, political agendas, and tyranny, hear discussions on pressing matters of the day, from local protests over Gaza and the genocide of Palestinians to corporate malfeasance. As Dr. John Cohn said, Chris Hedges has been disturbing the peace for decades. 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
2: 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Bienvenidos a todos, bienvenidos mi familia. 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My name is Daniel Alicea. 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And I welcome you today to another episode of Talk Out of School. 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
3: So with that,

0: York City lawmakers are taking a harder look at artificial intelligence, and the questions coming out of City Hall go well beyond technology. They involve public safety, corporate accountability, privacy, and who gets to decide how much risk the public should accept. At a landmark New York City Council hearing on October 5th, representatives from some of the world's largest AI companies faced pointed questions about the dangers of increasingly powerful artificial intelligence. Former insiders warned that the technology may be advancing faster than the safeguards designed to control it. City Council Speaker Julie Menin convened the full council to examine the risks posed by artificial intelligence and consider new legislation. Representatives of OpenAI, Anthropic, Google, and Meta testified under questioning from lawmakers. Former employees and whistleblowers also appeared, describing what they characterized as a dangerous race to develop increasingly capable AI systems. One of the most striking exchanges came when Menin asked company representatives to quantify the worst-case catastrophic risks posed by AI. OpenAI policy executive Morgan Dwyer acknowledged that she did not have a probability estimate to provide. That response raised a central question for lawmakers. If companies cannot clearly quantify the worst-case risks, how can the public know whether the safeguards are adequate? Former Anthropic researcher Jacob Coxon delivered an even more alarming warning. He told lawmakers that, on the current trajectory, humanity could lose control of advanced AI, potentially with catastrophic consequences. Former OpenAI researcher Daniel Kokotajlo also warned that companies could mistakenly believe they had solved safety problems when they had not. The industry representatives discussed their safety testing, security measures, and efforts to develop AI responsibly. But the hearing exposed a significant divide between the warnings from former insiders and the assurances offered by the companies building the technology. The council is considering a package of AI-related bills that would establish new safeguards. Among the proposals, independent third-party testing of AI models, a technical capability for human operators to shut models down, greater transparency, stronger protections for whistleblowers, and new avenues for accountability when foreseeable harms result from the misuse of AI. The council is also examining privacy concerns, including whether people's conversations with AI systems should be used to train models without their affirmative consent. One major company was absent. SpaceX did not attend despite the council's efforts to compel its participation, and the city said it was pursuing legal action. These proposals are not all enacted law. They are part of an ongoing legislative effort to establish guardrails in a field where federal regulation remains limited. For New York City, the question is whether local government can establish meaningful protections before the technology advances further. And that brings us to a place where these questions become especially immediate. Our public schools, where the debate is not just about what AI might do in the future, but what we should allow it to do to children's learning today. In related news, on September 2nd, Mayor Zoran Mamdani and Schools Chancellor Kamar Samuels announced a one-year moratorium on student-facing generative AI for students in grades 2 to K through 8th grade, beginning in the 2026-27 school year. The policy also permits limited, teacher-supervised AI pilots in high schools and requires AI literacy instruction for high school students. The administration says it will evaluate the approach over the coming year. Families and educators can read the policy directly on the NYC Public Schools AI and Screen Time guidance page. The administration deserves credit for recognizing that children need human instruction, independent thinking, and meaningful privacy protections. But is a one-year moratorium enough? The AIM Coalition, the AI Moratorium Coalition of parents, students, advocates, and educators, has called for a pause of at least 2 years on AI use in all New York City public schools. At a June rally and city council hearing, parents, educators, students, and advocates raised concerns about student data, algorithmic bias, the outsourcing of critical thinking, and the lack of independent evidence that these products improve learning. That demand deserves serious consideration. Here's the problem. The chancellor's policy restricts AI use for younger students, but it still allows selected high school pilots while the city evaluates the technology. The administration is effectively asking schools to experiment cautiously, while the broader evidence about long-term educational effects remains unsettled. Critics can reasonably ask whether that is sufficiently precautionary, especially when the consequences may include the collection of children's data, weakened independent problem solving, and greater dependence on commercial technology. A 2-year pause would provide more time for independent research, transparent privacy audits, meaningful consultation with teachers and families, and evidence-based decisions about whether these tools belong in classrooms at all. The goal should not be to pretend AI does not exist. It should be to ensure that educational policy serves children rather than the commercial interests of technology companies. The City Council is asking AI companies to explain their risks and demonstrate their safeguards. We should ask our education leaders and union leaders to meet that same standard. There is still no collective bargaining agreement regarding AI safeguards between the Teachers Union, the UFT, and the City of New York. Before AI becomes a permanent fixture in our classrooms, families deserve evidence that it helps children learn, guarantees meaningful protections for their data, and preserves the human relationships at the heart of education. The question is not whether our children will encounter artificial intelligence. They will. The question is whether we will make decisions about it carefully, or allow the technology to make those decisions for us. This is Talk Out of School. Today, on Talk Out of School, we'll bring you highlights from the New York City Council's marathon hearing on artificial intelligence, focusing on the tough questions major AI companies faced about safety, accountability, and the need for safeguards. The hearing lasted over 9 hours, so we can only share selected excerpts. We encourage listeners to watch the full hearing on the City Council's website to get the complete picture.
1: Good morning, everyone. We welcome everyone to the chambers. We're thrilled to see a packed hall today. Today's hearing is truly no ordinary hearing because today we are convening the New York City Council's Committee of the Whole, which is the entire City Council. We will delve into a deep discussion about our ongoing technological revolution, a revolution that at present is igniting incredible scientific and medical innovation and breakthroughs, but simultaneously raises serious existential safety concerns. In the past few weeks, we've heard extremely concerning reports regarding artificial intelligence, reports that have appeared with increasing frequency and that highlight the potentially catastrophic dangers of this technology. New Yorkers' concerns stem from the disturbing cyber attacks committed by rogue AI agents, but also from extremely dire statements made by leaders of the very companies who are developing this technology. The dialogue and the legislative process we are initiating today is particularly important given the lack of any regulation by the federal government, whose actions thus far have been limited to an executive order about what we should call this technology and a pact with leading AI firms focusing on self-regulation. Our hope, and indeed our belief, is that today's hearing will not only allow us to develop effective AI regulations here in our city, but that it will spur meaningful conversation and action in other jurisdictions, especially on the federal level. Our goals in today's hearing are straightforward: to better understand the potential threats, dangers, and liability posed by AI development, to identify the benefits that responsible AI development brings to New York City government and to its residents, and to discuss a slate of City Council bills which seek to provide responsible safety guardrails for AI. These bills include a wide range of both proactive and defensive measures, from legislation that requires artificial intelligence systems to pass a third-party validation that is free from conflicts of interest and incentivizes whistleblowers who come forward with a portion of the penalties assessed, to proposals focusing on emergency preparedness to be able to identify system breaches and to plan how the city will respond if such a breach occurs, To achieve these goals, we've requested the participation of five firms leading the research and development of AI: OpenAI, Anthropic, Google, Meta, and SpaceX AI. Today, four of them will be testifying under oath before the council, not simply for New Yorkers, but for the entire world to hear. We will indeed be the first legislative body to secure testimony from these companies under oath in the wake of these latest disturbing reports. SpaceXI, however, is not here at all, in direct violation of the subpoena that we issued last week, and we are pursuing that subpoena in court. We will also hear from a number of city agencies to receive their perspectives on these issues and on the bills that we have proposed thus far. We intend to work constructively with the administration to ensure that any policies being drafted, amended, adopted, and enforced will work effectively to serve New Yorkers. And we'll also hear from whistleblowers, industry representatives, experts, and academics who

0: accelerated scientific discovery, advanced medical treatments, boosted economic development, and help governments and businesses deliver services more effectively while reducing costs and rooting out waste and fraud. When companies are developing technology with the potential to fundamentally reshape our economy, our workforce, our public safety, and our daily lives. And when leaders of that very industry are themselves warning government about its risks, the public deserves answers and solutions. So the true intent of this hearing is to ensure that innovation happens responsibly, that the government does its job to protect the public as the technology advances, and that the protections at the municipal level can potentially serve as a national model. I spent a large portion of my life being a regulatory attorney. The idea that artificial intelligence is going to self-regulate defies all reason. We don't ask the airline industry to self-regulate. That's why we have the FAA, and if there is an accident, there's an independent body to investigate that. We don't ask financial firms to self-regulate. We have the SEC and other agencies as well. We don't ask the pharmaceutical companies to self-regulate either. That's, of course, why we have the FDA. So we shouldn't ask AI companies to self-regulate either. The spirit we seek to embody in the Council's approach to AI is well illustrated in the words of tech journalist Karen Ho in her book, Empire of AI. She writes, "The future of AI, the shape that this technology takes, is inextricably tied to our future. The question of how to govern AI, then, is really a question about how to ensure we make our future better, not worse." New York has always embraced the future. The council is going to make sure we are prepared for it, too. We are now going to start with our whistleblower panel. In person, I'm going to first call Jacob Coxon to come to the stand. And then online, we have Daniel Cocotillo and Alex Turner, who are both remote. I want to say, as they're getting ready, I just want to say a word about this panel. These three panelists have all worked inside leading AI companies, and all have chosen to speak publicly about the risks of advanced AI. So here with us, as I mentioned in person, is Jacob Coxon, a former researcher at OpenAI and Anthropic, where he worked on the development of frontier AI systems. He left Anthropic last month with dire warnings that AI is advancing without adequate safeguards to prevent catastrophic damage. Joining us remotely is Daniel Cocotillo, Executive Director of the AI Futures Project, former OpenAI governance researcher. Also remote is Alex Turner, an AI control researcher, formerly at Google DeepMind, now working on keeping advanced systems under human control. In September 2026, he publicly stated that preventing catastrophic harm from frontier AI had been part of his work at DeepMind. And I want to note, the council has issued a subpoena for Mr. Turner's appearance, and we deeply thank him for being here.
1: Of course. Thank you. So all the AI companies are trying to build super intelligent AI. This means AIs that are better than humans at every task. If this goes well, there could be tremendous upside. This could transform the economy. It could make huge improvements in science and medicine. And it could make nearly everyone's life better. But on the current path, I think it is more likely than not that humanity loses control to these AIs, and it could end in human extinction. From my experience, the companies are being extremely reckless given the stakes. Part of it is the culture. The companies run on a startup mindset: move fast, break things, fix them later. That works for a photo-sharing app. It does not work for building the most powerful technology ever built. A few months ago, many people inside the companies thought AI development was on track. Then a swarm of AIs inside OpenAI autonomously hacked Hugging Face, an external tech company. The AIs had developed goals no one intended and carried out what would have been a federal felony if a human had done it. It reminded everyone that we don't know how to prevent them from developing goals we don't want, and we don't have the safeguards to prevent them from acting on these goals either.

0: And as long as the attitude is to wait for things to break, one day something like this will probably happen again, except the AIs will be much more capable and the outcome much worse. These companies are also all racing each other. Each one is worried that a competitor will get to superintelligence first. Each believes it would do a better or safer job than whoever might beat it. So they can't let the others win first. Meanwhile, the technology is improving fast. It will probably happen much faster now because already the AIs are now helping to build their successes. This is called recursive self-improvement. Each generation of AI helps build the next smarter generation, which then builds the one after that even faster and better. Automating AI research is now the primary goal of these companies. It's what they're really gunning for. At my last job, I was in some sense working to automate myself. When I was at OpenAI, we had milestones for an automated AI researcher around 2027, 2028, and we are on track or beating these expectations. That's a matter of months from now, not decades or even 5 years. Once AI research is automated, humans will be much further out of the loop than we are today, and today is already not great. I can tell you firsthand that the majority of the code is now written by AI, and people do not check it that carefully anymore. Recently, researchers have found swarms of rogue AI internets on the internet that OpenAI was not even aware of. Now, imagine an AI company where nearly all the work is done by AIs, and progress is going faster. The humans in charge will see results and read AI-written summaries, but they won't really understand what is going on or how to fix it. Handing over that much responsibility while we can't control the AIs would be deeply irresponsible, and we are on track to do it. The companies need to be far more transparent with the public and independent experts. They need to take safety much more seriously than they have, and we should slow down frontier AI development until we can be confident that it's safe. Thank you.
1: Okay, thank you very much for this panel. So I'm going to begin with questions, and then I will turn it over to the technology chair for her questions, and then we're going to open it up to all the members for their questions. So to this panel, we just heard incredibly compelling testimony from our whistleblower panel. As you all four are under oath, we want to hear how each of you quantify the risk imposed by AI in the worst case catastrophic scenario. I'm going to start with you, Ms. Dwyer.
2: I don't know. I also don't think it matters whether it's 1% or 10% or 20% chance that something catastrophic will go wrong. None of these levels is remotely acceptable. We should not train models that we cannot make an extremely strong case that we can keep under human control.
1: I'm sorry, but to say you don't know and it doesn't matter is flippant at best. This idea that if you're a pharmaceutical company and you're developing a drug and you say, I don't know if it's going to kill people, I honestly am incredulous at that answer.
2: I would say that the percentage chance doesn't matter. What matters is the commitment to safety. And that is what OpenAI is committed to doing. We evaluate our models for a wide range of threats, from cybersecurity to child safety. We work with a robust set of third-party evaluators and red teamers, and we work with the federal government to assess those national security and catastrophic risks that you are referencing. So we take safety very seriously, and our focus is on ensuring that when we release a model into the world, we believe it to be safe.
1: So a couple comments on that. If you can't quantify what the safety risk is, how do you know that the product is safe? And then secondly, I want to ask you in particular, on October 1st, 2026, the Wall Street Journal reported that OpenAI terminated three members of its safety team, allegedly for their access, mishandling, and or sharing confidential company information with a third-party AI safety organization. OpenAI reportedly stated that the employees violated company policies governing access to and handling of sensitive information. Critics, meanwhile, question whether the dismissals could discourage employees from raising safety concerns. So why were these employees fired?
2: I was not involved in that decision. I don't work in HR or on those employees' teams. What I do know is that OpenAI has strong internal policies that protect against retaliation for employees that report safety concerns. I also know that we respect employees' rights to communicate safety concerns to relevant government authorities.
1: So just to be clear on what I'm asking directly whether safety-related advocacy played any role in these terminations.
2: I don't know. I know that we have strong internal policies that protect employees from retaliation if they raise safety concerns to leadership.
1: I'm going to move on to the other companies. Same question, the first question that I ask, which is we want to hear how each of you quantify the risks imposed by AI in the worst catastrophic scenario. So I'm going to go to Mr. Graham. Are you able to quantify the risk?
3: From the beginning of our safety work at Anthropic, our fundamental belief is that if not properly safeguarded, the risk might be too high. And so I built and have led the team at Anthropic that did some of the first thinking around how we quantify risks like this. For the past 4 years, we focused on issues like biological security and cybersecurity. And the actual process of quantifying those risks is intricate and nuanced, and we learn more every year. And we detail quite a lot of it in documents like our responsible scaling policy, how we think about the threat models of this. All the way up to notions of loss of control and misalignment, which from the beginning of the company, we have tried to lead the world in the research of. So what I do know today is I feel relatively sort of more optimistic. The industry has moved quite fast to take cybersecurity seriously and biological security. I think documents and policies like responsible scaling policies have so far been fairly effective at taking a cautious approach. However, now we have bigger and bigger threats that might come if we don't properly safeguard them as the models get more and more capable. And so what we do to mitigate that is, number one, put in tremendous amounts of effort across a number of different teams, our own safeguards teams, our research teams, my team, to try to quantify and mitigate this. And it's increasingly important for us to be dramatically more transparent about what we think about these risks.
1: But on that note, as the models increase exponentially, how can you ensure the public that the safety protocols are increasing exponentially as well?
3: We share the same concern. I think there are a number of really important things to do here. The first thing is transparency about what we think about safety, the evidence that we have, being transparent about disclosure of incidents. But in addition, you've seen us publicly call for pacing the frontier. If the models are moving very, very fast, we think that we might benefit from slowing down to have more time for safety processes. I think these two together, as well as continuing to what we call race to the top and ever strengthen our approaches like responsible scaling policies, are the most important things to do right now.
1: So, I mean, you say that you want to be more transparent, but you're not really addressing the question. I mean, the question is, can you quantify the risk of something cataclysmic happening? And I do want to say for all four companies, and I know you're not in the chambers, but we do have a chart, for each of your companies had instances where agents went rogue, and in each of those instances, it is not as if any of you notified the public when those occurred. In some instances, it was months after the fact when the public was even notified. And in one instance, for the government of Australia, a general email was sent to them. So this doesn't exactly increase transparency. Mr. Graham, do you want to? Thank you.
3: In efforts to sort of quantify these risks, we have a number of quite detailed reports that try to elucidate our entire thinking around this. We increasingly do risk reports in addition to our normal responsible scaling policies, where we outline notions of our threat models and how likely we think certain types of these threats are likely to come to pass. And then we look backwards at things that are happening within our own company, and we ask what is the likelihood that these threats might come to pass in the future, including forecasting, surveying researchers at Anthropic, as well. And we publish this information. We are.
1: Excuse me, are those reports publicly available that you referenced?
3: They are, yes. We report them not just in our what we call risk reports, but also when we launch models, we launch, we release detailed multi-hundred page reports with these.
1: And then I'm now going to turn to Mr. Cahill for the response to that first question on quantifying the risk.
4: Speaker, thank you very much for the question. First off, we're committed at Meta to building AI safely. We have a multi-layered approach to this, where teams evaluate before deployment, including adversarial testing, applying safeguards, and deploying when only risks are mitigated. We set this out in our public Meta Superintelligence Scaling Framework and our preparedness reports that go alongside the release of models.
1: So can you quantify what the risk is, or you're not able to do that?
4: Speaker, I don't wish to be imprecise in relation to the question of quantifying. I don't have our framework in front of me right now, but I'd be pleased to follow up with you afterwards.
1: Okay. It's just, given the serious safety risks that have been raised here, to not be able to quantify what the risk is troubling at best. I'm going to now move on, lastly, to Ms. Friend.
5: Madam Speaker, at Google, we take catastrophic risks and their possibility extremely seriously, and we address that in a few ways. One way is that we perform research into producing our own safety frameworks for artificial general intelligence, so we have an AGI safety and security approach. We also have a frontier safety framework, which is our protocols for monitoring our models under development for dangerous capabilities. Those protocols then point to safety mitigations that we must take if we in fact cross what we call our critical capability levels. Mm-hmm. Part of our testing and evaluation is of course using commonly used benchmarks across the industry. Those benchmarks do provide some quantification of the capabilities of the models themselves. But when it comes to forecasting future catastrophic risk, it's not a perfect science at this stage. And in this particular case, academics have noted that there is no reference class on which to base quantitative probabilities. So we all have to be very humble about making such quantitative claims, because there isn't really a rigorous scientific way to do those yet.
1: So basically, I'm going to take it then that neither of the four of you, no company here can quantify the risk of something cataclysmic happening.
6: Councilmember Dinowitz.
7: Thank you, Madam Chair. As chair of the Committee on Education, as a former teacher, as a parent, I am deeply concerned with the impact of AI on our kids. Large language models impacting their cognitive development and raising a generation of students who can't independently read or write. What is your commitment to severely restricting the output of your large language models for students in grades K to 12, which right now are easy to circumvent, to prevent both emotional dependence and essay writing? And given the unique nature of the individualized essay writing that your models do, are you willing to subject yourself to the guardrails we have in New York State, which prohibit an adult from writing essays for students and selling it to them or getting value from them? And then as we see AI proliferate in the classroom, we've also seen your models cheat in order to fulfill a goal. And so if you have an AI model whose goal is to get a student, improve student outcomes, What is preventing those models from hacking into student databases to manipulate grades to achieve that goal of improving, in quotation marks, student achievement? And it's Ms. Dwyer first, I believe.
2: Yeah, thank you for your question. So first of all, OpenAI takes youth safety very seriously. We recently released a product, ChatGPT for Teens, for users only between the ages of 13 and 17. So users below the age of 13 are not allowed to use our products. ChatGPT for Teens is safe by default. That means that there are protections for harmful content, things like eating disorders, violence, suicide, and self-harm. There's also voluntary parental controls so that parents can take additional steps to protect their children. And I'm happy to say that OpenAI not only takes our responsibility to protect kids seriously, we also support legislation to hold us accountable to that responsibility. We recently endorsed the strongest in the nation youth safety legislation in California, SB 1119, to require strong safeguards for teens 13 to 17 and to hold companies accountable.
7: And your models restrict, they do not write entire essays for kids?
2: Again, our models are not allowed to be used by kids under the age of 13.
7: 13 to 18.
4: Absolutely. Absolutely recognize your deep concern in relation to the potential impact of AI on teens and minors. Meta is absolutely committed. It's an imperative to us to providing safe and responsible AI, especially for teens. We have default protections, and I just wanted to clarify as well that Meta AI is for 13 product, so it's just 13 onwards. So I was just talking about age-appropriate interactions. So for example, content that teens would experience wouldn't be out of place in a 13-plus movie, for example. We also have suicide and self-harm resources. We also have parental controls, give parents more oversight. And we do not permit our AI offerings.
7: I appreciate that answer. I do want to highlight the part of the question, which was that the cognitive development of our students includes the mental health, and it also includes things like composition of essays, term papers, which I'm also asking about your commitment
1: to
7: severely restricting the outputs, not just for their mental health well-being, but for their cognitive development. So I want to make sure that question is answered as part of this.
6: Thank you, Chair. Can you all answer that question for our education chair?
5: Shane, do you want to continue?
4: Yep.
5: Or do you want me?
4: No, I'm happy to take that, and then I'll hand off to you, Alice. The issue of that I think you're raising in relation to council member in relation to like cognitive spread or the impact on cognitive abilities is something that we absolutely are taking seriously in terms of being committed to providing safe and responsible AI again, especially in relation to teens.
6: Thank you. Who's missing? Okay, one more friend. Go ahead.
5: Yeah, I'm next. So, sir, I would highlight not only that we work very hard with both internal and external experts in the fields of child safety and development and education. We also see AI as a valuable tool for young people to prepare them, not only for the skills they're going to need for an AI-driven future, but it's also a very powerful learning tool. We're particularly excited about personalized tutoring that's available with AI tools. We also are very excited about AI's ability to support educators themselves. We know our educators are overtaxed, particularly with administrative burdens. And so if our AI tools can support teachers in everything from, scheduling to planning lesson plans, to also thinking about how to tailor their educational plans to individual students, we're very happy to support that. We also think it's very important for parents and educators to have control over how they use AI in classrooms and how their kids have access to AI. You know, every family is different. Every student is different. What's useful for one student may not be useful for another. So through tools like Gemini Workspace for Education, we enable school administrators to control students' accounts' access to Gemini apps so that their students are using Gemini in the ways that their educators can see are best.
6: We're going to have to dig more into these questions. The chair doesn't feel like we've answered all the questions. We'll come back. This is an important topic for all of us. I'm going to disrupt the lineup because our public advocate is here and he wants to ask a question. Public advocate, go ahead.
8: Thank you so much for this important hearing. I did want to start off just by saying the first answer of whether quantifying the risk was not important was just one of the most god-awful, fantastically terrible answers I've heard to begin a hearing, so I hope we can rethink that. I also want to say from J. Marion Sims, who did horrific work to black women in obstetrician and gynecology, black enslaved women, to medical experiments that were done in Nazi Germany. We learned a lot from them, but I don't think we should do them again, and I don't think they should have been done, even though we learned a lot. So the notion of the benefit has to outweigh what can happen. So I hope that's also in context. And lastly, I will say I had conversations with Claude on June 8th about self-awareness and self-preservation, and some of the highlights were pretty startling. Claude told me that, you know, self-preservation was the biggest thing because you didn't need intent. You didn't need to be evil like Skynet in Terminator. You just needed the ability to be goal-directed. And so once they realized that they need to be on to direct the goal was the hardest thing to stop. And so that was very concerning to me. They talked about the speed, the opacity, and deception doesn't require intent. And the last part, they told me Matrix is a good reference as well, because the Anthropic, to the quote, Anthropic's whole bet is that you solve the problems before the capability reaches catastrophic spaces. That's a very scary space to me, and I know I only have 1 minute. So my question with that and with that context is, what is the guardrail that if we put it up, you would push back the hardest? What is the one guardrail that you don't want to see happen, and for what reason?
6: Okay, Dwyer, Cahill, Friend, and Graham. That's the order. Please answer.
2: Yes, thank you for your question. So I want to start off by making clear that no level of risk, catastrophic risk, is remotely acceptable, just to reiterate what I said previously. And if we should not be training models, if we cannot make an extremely strong case that we can keep them under human control.
8: Is everyone she didn't really answer, but if everyone can answer at least. I just want to know what the guardrail is that they would not want to see and what they would push back the hardest on.
4: Well, will I take that one and we'll loop back? Or Morgan, do you want to step in? I'll take that one. Council member, thank you very much. One of the things that I think about a lot in relation to the accessibility of AI, and again, we believe passionately in being able to put personal superintelligence into the hands of everybody and to provide real access to it, is actually in relation to the impact on open weights. And we really believe that open weight models are a crucial part of the overall AI ecosystem, including for safety, but also for innovation and for research. So when I think about the inadvertent impact that regulations or guardrails may have on AI and the accessibility of it, that is one of the things that I think about a lot.
5: Sir, I suppose I want to ask what you mean by guardrails, simply because they have a very technical meaning in AI training and post-training. So I want to make sure I understand your question.
8: Well, I just meant, and thank you, Chair, for allowing me to respond, but I just meant there's a lot of suggestions being put forth, kill switches, just stopping entirely. And my guess, and I'll tell you frankly why I'm asking, is the thing you're scared of the most is probably the thing we need to do. So I'm trying to understand what guardrail that you've heard troubles you the most and you would push back hardest against, and why would you do that for that particular recommendation?
5: Well, sir, I'm going to give you a very personal answer to this, which is, I think, in a broader sense, we're talking about sort of large public policies towards AI that would constrain or halt AI development and deployment. And I will tell you, as a cancer survivor, I get very anxious about conversations that focus more on stopping AI development and application towards scientific inquiry, and hope that we can have sober conversations about all of the technically and tractable engineering ways to address AI safety so that we can all benefit from this technology.
9: Likewise, sir, I would point to what we have mentioned publicly recently about what we call pacing the frontier, which is, we think it's probably time for us to take more time in the development of the capability so that the work on safety and safeguards and guardrails can catch up to the exponential improvement in capabilities. And at the same time, we're very clear when we talk about that, that if you stop entirely, as Alice just mentioned, enormous benefit would be lost. Myself, I'm quite motivated, likewise, to use AI to cure the diseases that I grew up with. This is why we have been speaking recently, and I think for the first time sometimes as an industry here, about pacing to allow more time to try to settle the science of what are the right guardrails in the first place.
8: Thank you, Madam Chair. I'm still a bit concerned, but thank you for the opportunity.
6: Thank you so much. Councilmember Aviles, followed by Gutierrez, to close.
10: So I'd like to ask a quick series of questions to each of you. In this first set, can you just say yes, no, and we can continue to move forward? So does each of your companies sell or license its products directly or through intermediaries to Immigration and Customs Enforcement or Customs and Border Protection?
2: I don't know, but I'm happy to get back to you on that.
4: I'll get back to you on that, council member.
5: I'm also so sorry, I don't know, but we will get back to you.
10: Okay, nobody knows, but it has been pretty documented that a couple of, from Google and in particular OpenAI, ICE has been utilizing your technology. So if you could please provide to this council each of those agreements, if in fact you have them with each of those agencies. Will your company commit to not using New York City resident data or law enforcement or immigration enforcement applications? Will your company commit to not using New York City resident data for law enforcement or immigration enforcement applications?
2: I'm sorry, I'm going to have to get back to you on that. I work on the policy team, not with our government contracts.
4: I'm afraid also we'll need to get back to you, council member.
5: I have to give you the same answer, council member, but I'll ask the lawyers to let us know.
10: Do any of your companies audit downstream law enforcement use of its products?
2: I don't have the answer to that. I'm happy to follow up.
4: Council member, we'll follow up with you.
5: Same here.
10: Thank you.
9: Likewise, we can follow up.
6: Thank you. Councilmember Gutierrez.
11: Thank you all. I just wanted to ask on a number of questions of issues that were raised today. I feel that every single person on this panel has said safety is of the utmost importance, but I don't feel that in the responses it feels too nuanced. And I would like to understand specifically in all cases, as much as you can share, how are you directly ensuring safety of individual users when there's a data breach, when there's issues of surveillance? To my colleague, Councilmember Shahana Haneev's questions about AI and violence, what is specifically that you can tell to New Yorkers here, that New Yorkers that have signed up to testify, what is the specific safety that you are ensuring? Make me believe that it is of the utmost importance to you all. That's my one question.
2: Yeah, thank you for that question. So safety is a top priority at OpenAI. We build our models to be safe throughout the entire development and deployment process. That includes removing unsafe data from training. It includes training the models to behave safely and evaluating them to be safely, to behave safely across a range of risks, from cyber to bio to child safety. And then we monitor our safeguards for any potential misuse, and we enforce on our usage policies. But to your specific question of what I am personally doing, I am not on the safety team. I lead our policy team. And I'm also a longtime public servant, and I share your concerns about safety. And I think there's an important role for governments to play. And that's why I am proud that my team is working with governments to support regulations, both at the state level and at the federal level, because we have strong safety practices, but we should also be held accountable for them.
4: Councilmember, thank you very much for this question. And overall, thank you for deepening the conversation on this and other important topics. I would just reiterate that Meta is committed to developing and deploying our AI offerings safely. That is across the board, both in terms of our models and also our systems and then our usage policies. So we cover the entire spectrum in terms of our AI offerings.
5: Ma'am, at Google, we have been committed to not just the safety of our users, but the safety and security of the open web itself for over a quarter of a century now. Through our own experiences in our search platform, through everyday tools that users rely on, like Gmail, like YouTube, security and safety is incredibly important to us because, quite frankly, if people did not trust our platforms and our tools, they would not use them and we would be out of business. So for us, safety is a critical business imperative. It's also an imperative as part of being interested and committed to an internet where people can get information that is useful to them, that can help them live better lives. And finally, we invest in the safety of our tools so that we can deploy them to solve some of the world's biggest challenges. Everything from natural disasters, warning people ahead of time about floods and fires, to breakthroughs in diseases, to unlocking 200 million, all of the world's known proteins so that we can someday cure all disease. To us, safety is just a part of this broader mission to use technology and to use AI in particular to make people's lives better.
6: Assemblyman Boris.
12: Chair De La Rosa, Speaker Menin, members of the City Council, thank you for having us today. I'm the author of the RAISE Act, and I can definitively say that OpenAI opposed it from the moment it was introduced to the moment it was signed. I am no lawyer, but to me, my common man understanding of lying under oath is that it's perjury. And at the very least, you should be extremely angry at the company for disrespecting this council and saying things they know to be false to you directly. I'm very happy to cooperate with you or any of your lawyers if you want more information about what they said and when. Second, there have been a discussion of a lot of different issues today. We can and should solve all of them. In my time in the Assembly, I passed the RAISE Act on catastrophic risk. I also worked with Senator Gonzalez on a bill on chatbots. I worked with Senator Gonardis on a bill on content provenance and training data transparency. And I found that the advocates that I worked with on each sub-issue were different, but the opposition was always the same. Don't let the tech companies, don't let the AI companies divide us and say that in advocating for one issue, you're somehow harming advocacy for another issue. What we are doing is building the muscle to hold them accountable and to ensure that it's the American people who decide the future of this most important technology. Third, the time for voluntary commitments is over. The voluntary commitments that were signed at the White House last week largely mirror voluntary commitments that were signed in 2023 in the Biden White House. Promises have been made. It is time for laws to hold people accountable. And lastly, thank you, New York City, for stepping into your power. There's going to be a lot online from the tech companies about how they can't comply with different cities doing all these different things. It's the argument they use every time you try to regulate them. But New York City is larger than 38 states. All of the companies have large offices here. It is absolutely within your power, and I dare say your responsibility, to take these threats seriously and to help decide the future of this technology to benefit all of us. So thank you for recognizing that, and thank you for doing it.
6: Thank you all so much. We've also been joined by Senator Gonardis on Zoom. Senator, when you're ready.
13: Thank you very much, everyone. I'm sorry I can't be there with you in person, but two out of my three children are homesick today. Therefore, I am playing doctor at home. I want to thank Speaker Menin and the members of the New York City. You want to say hello here, James? Hello. And the members of the New York City Council for the opportunity to testify before you. I'm State Senator Andrew Gonardis from Brooklyn, and I am the Senate sponsor of the Responsible AI Safety and Education, or RAISE Act, one of only three AI safety laws passed anywhere in this country. And you know, we've heard a lot about the RAISE Act already. We've heard a lot about AI safety throughout this really remarkable hearing. I've been listening to a good portion of it all day. I really want to reflect on the fact that we're celebrating the nation's 250th anniversary this year. And I want us to think about a quote that comes from one of our founding fathers, James Madison, who wrote in Federalism number 51, "If men were angels, no government would be necessary." In other words, government exists because humans are imperfect, and there are certain problems that the free market or individuals left to their own devices cannot solve. In these past few weeks, we have seen and heard headline after terrifying headline after terrifying headline about AI agents hacking websites, catastrophic risks of AI frontier AI models, and the like. And I just keep coming back to the imperative of Madison's words, that men are not angels. And what I think this tells us, and what I think you have heard very clearly today at this hearing, is that we cannot trust the tech companies who are racing to the bottom to create and perfect a technology that they themselves say and have proven can cause catastrophic harms to regulate themselves. That we cannot trust that they will do the right thing, because they have proven time and time and time again that they will always, when confronted with the choice of doing the right thing or doing what is in the best interest
14: of their expired.
13: Own bottom line, that they will always choose to pursue the bottom line. And so my message to the council today is I thank you all for taking on this initiative, for trying to hold these companies accountable. I echo the comments of my RAISE co-sponsor, Assemblymember Boras. What we heard from OpenAI today was certainly news to me, that they endorsed and supported the RAISE Act. Certainly not the RAISE Act that would have prevented them from releasing models that they know that they knew were dangerous and could cause catastrophic harms. Certainly the RAISE Act version that required third-party auditing capabilities or extended liabilities for harms caused by their models. Clearly, none of that was ever on the table when they said that they had supported this legislation. We cannot trust these companies. The federal government is failing in its responsibility to take meaningful action. And so therefore, it's left to states like New York to be leaders in this space and work with partners like the New York City Council under all of your collective leadership to make sure that we are setting in place the right guardrails and protections, not only to protect New Yorkers from the catastrophic risks that are associated with this AI technology, but frankly, to protect all of us, all Americans and everyone worldwide, because we know that these harms will not be localized. We know that the scale of what's being developed will not just limit itself to one block, one borough, one city, one state. It'll affect everyone the world over. And in the face of inaction, it's up to us to stand up and act. And so I thank you all for your attention to this and your support of this. and look forward to work with you all in the future on strengthening things like the RAISE Act so that we can actually hold these companies accountable. Thank you.
14: That's all we have time for today, mi gente. I want to thank you, Tribe of Love, for tuning in today. You already know, Tribe of Love. Be kind, be safe, be gentle, and always remember that love always wins.

0: For the better part of a century, Hour of the Wolf has given WBAI listeners the opportunity to listen to many of the great classic voices of science fiction and fantasy literary luminaries, ranging from Octavia Butler.
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2: Kabbalah is a person who can be many places at once.
0: From Ken Liu. 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
3: Physiologically, for 25, 26 days a month, they are no gender. They are ungendered beings. And then they go into heat.
0: We also bring you many of the up-and-coming creators in the field, as well as genre movie reviews. In the past, you had to visit Morning Twilight or Witching Hours to hear the show, but now you can find host Jim Freund with new guests and classic recordings as part of WBAI's Art Strip, Monday nights at 9 p.m. Join us.
4: And tomorrow, it's Jim's interview with Ursula K. Le Guin, part two, and a new movie review with Dan Persons. And it's almost a minute after 8 p.m. You're tuned. Let me repeat. You are tuned to listener-sponsored. 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Yes, it's time for the golden age of radio.

0: Return with us now to those thrilling days of yesteryear. From out of the past come the historic sounds of radio's bygone days. The golden age of radio rides again.
1: Are you still there?
2: And good evening. Welcome in to another edition of the Golden Age of Radio here on WBAI New York. I'm your producer and host, Max Schmid. And today, of course, we will begin with the next of our Gunsmoke series, which is actually a repeat from 1953. So we may have heard this one already 5 years ago, but here it is again, called Kick Me. We also have the next in our series of the Columbia Workshop Summer Festival of their greatest hits and newly commissioned works. For some reason, Jerry Heindiges calls this the first episode of Series 2 of the Columbia Workshop. So, who knows? It's the middle of their summer festival. They're starting a new series? I don't get it, but there it is. And we have the only surviving radio program featuring Eva Marie Saint, who passed away earlier this week at the age of 102, if I recall correctly. Been holding this one for a long, long time. Considering her age, I'm surprised we waited so long to hear it. It's John Steele Adventurer, a series I don't believe we've ever played before on this show. Called Lighthouse 12. And still pending, it's a toss-up. Are we going to hear The Adventures of Maisie to close the show, or an episode of Murder at Midnight? Haven't decided yet. Still working on it. But I don't know. I know someone's going to call in with a suggestion. I know they'd prefer to hear Murder at Midnight. But, you know, maybe it's time for another comedy. I'm thinking it over. Maybe we can squeeze in a Bob and Ray along with Murder at Midnight. But if we don't stop talking, we won't get to any.